0: Achievement is the result of continual effort. There's a thin line between failure and success. Often, people throw up their hands in defeat when, with a little more effort, they would have succeeded. This is Dr. David Halcombe at Heritage Baptist College, Franklin, Indiana. Maybe you, with a little more effort, would be able to get your associate's or bachelor's degree. We refer this as our personal distant learning program, which provides you a relationship with a professor instead of a platform. Won't you call me today and let me help you finish at 317-246-8915. What seems hopeless can become glorious success. Talk to me personally. This is Dr. David Halcombe saying goodbye for now.
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2: There's the prophecy of the cross. My dear friend, there's the agony of the cross. But I thank God for Psalm 22 that tells us of the victory of the cross. It's all there. What a psalm it is. Jesus Christ is presented in the Bible as prophet, priest, and king. And right here in these verses, you're going to see Jesus Christ as prophet, priest, and king. And my dear friend, it was written in a book almost 1,000 years before he ever got here. What a Savior.

0: Indeed, what a Savior. Thanks for joining us for Love Worth Finding, featuring the dynamic and biblical teaching of Adrian Rogers. Today, a portrait of our Savior from Psalm 22. And if you're struggling with something in your life, perhaps you've stumbled onto our program and you're going through a crisis, I don't think that's by accident. I think there's a divine purpose in you listening to this program today. 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Once again, here's Adrian Rogers.
1: Look, if you will, now I begin to read in Psalm 22. My God, why hast thou forsaken me? Why art thou so far from helping me and from the words of my roaring? Oh my God, I cry in the daytime, but thou hearest not. And in the night season, I am not silent, but thou art holy, O thou that inhabitest the praises of Israel. Our fathers trusted in thee. They trusted, and thou didst deliver them. They cried unto thee and were delivered. They trusted in thee and were not confounded. But I am a worm and no man, a reproach of men, and despised of the people. All they that see me laugh me to scorn. They shoot out the lip. They shake the head, saying, he trusted on the Lord that he would deliver him. Let him deliver him, seeing he delighted in him. But thou art he that took me out of the womb. Thou didst make me hope when I was upon my mother's breasts. I was cast upon thee from the womb. Thou art my God from my mother's belly. Be not far from me, for trouble is near. For there is none to help. Many bulls have compassed me. Strong bulls of Bashan have beset me round. They gaped upon me with their mouths as a ravening and a roaring lion. Note specially verses 14, 15, and 16. I am poured out like water. All of my bones are out of joint. My heart is like wax. It is melted in the midst of my bowels. My strength is dried up like a potsherd, and my tongue cleaveth to my jaws. And thou hast brought me into the dust of death, for dogs have compassed me. The assembly of the wicked have enclosed me. They pierced my hands and my feet. I may tell all my bones, they look and stare upon me. They part my garments among them and cast lots upon my vesture. Now, first of all, I want you to see what I'm going to call the prophecy of the cross. And I want you to see, as I've said, almost 1,000 years before Jesus Christ was ever born, almost 1,000 years, there is an account of the crucifixion of Jesus that sounds like an eyewitness standing at the very cross of Jesus Christ. For example, the very words that Jesus Christ would say on the cross. Look, if you will, in verse 1. My God, why hast thou forsaken me? Take your Bible and turn to Matthew 27 and leave it open in Psalm 22 and Matthew 27. Both of these together. Look, if you will, in verse 46. Jesus is on the cross, and the Bible says, in about the 9th hour, Jesus cried with a loud voice, saying, Eli, Eli, lama sabachthani, that is to say, are you ready? My God, why hast thou forsaken me? The exact words that are recorded in Psalm 22 came from the mouth of the Lord Jesus. Well, you say, Pastor, that's easy. Jesus just looked back and read Psalm 22, and when he was on the cross, he was quoting poetry. No, my dear friend, Jesus was not looking backward quoting poetry. David was looking forward quoting Jesus. Look, if you will, in verse 17, I may tell all my bones, they look and stare upon me. That is, the Lord Jesus Christ is hanging there absolutely, totally uncovered. Jesus Christ, who was perfect purity and undefiled modesty, was stripped naked to hang upon that cross. And the Bible tells us that that happened to him in Matthew 27, verse 28, and they stripped him and put on him a scarlet robe. And Matthew 27, verse 36 says, and sitting down, they watched him there. Amazing precision in this psalm. And then look in verse 18. They part my garments among them and cast lots upon my vesture. And read there in Matthew chapter 27 and verse 35, and they crucified him and parted his garments, casting lots, that is, rolling dice, that it might be fulfilled which was spoken by the prophet. David is called a prophet here. Now, all I've done, dear friend, is take a few, not all, but a few of the incredible correspondences between what David wrote, I am telling you, 1,000 years before the crucifixion. They pierced my hands and my feet. How did that come to pass? Do you think that is happenstance? Do you think that just happened? No, my dear friend, that is the prophecy of the cross. Secondly, I want you to notice the agony of the cross. First of all, he suffered at the hand of a holy God. Now look, if you will, in verses 1 through 5. My God, why hast thou forsaken me? Look in verse 15, if you will, the last part of verse 15. Thou hast brought me to the dust of death. Who crucified the Lord Jesus? God the Father crucified him. Who forsook him? God forsook him. Who delivered him to the dust of death? God the Father. And he who had been in the bosom of the Father from eternity past now is forsaken of the Father and has become the object of the Father's wrath. And the center of the Father's loathing, the Son of God. Have you ever thought about that? Have you ever thought what Jesus Christ took for you, my dear friend? That Jesus Christ took your hell. Jesus took your punishment. Jesus took the wrath, the fire of God upon himself. No wonder he prayed in the Garden of Gethsemane, Father, if it be possible, let this cup pass from me. Let it pass from me. Who crucified Jesus? Number one, my dear friend, the agony of the cross. He died at the hands of God, but not only at the hands of God, my dear friend, the holy hand of God, but also the hateful hand of man. Look, if you will, in verses 6 and following here. The Bible says, but I'm a worm and no man, a reproach of men and despised of all of the people. I am a worm. Who is a worm? Jesus. Let this mind be in you, which was in Christ Jesus, who being in the form of God, thought it not robbery to be equal with God, but made of himself no reputation. Have you ever gotten that low? Have you ever said of yourself, I am a worm? A worm? A worm? He who made everything? A worm? You step on a snake, you'll strike back. You step on a worm, you just stepped on him. I am a worm. A worm. The worm spoken of here probably was the crimson crocus. A worm, when crushed, may die. Crimson dye. It's the same word that is used for worm is used in Isaiah 1:18. Yea, though you come now and let us reason together, saith the Lord, though your sins be as crimson. Same word that's used there. They shall be as wool. Thank God his crimson blood for our crimson sin, that we might be washed whiter than snow. I am a worm. He suffered at the hands of men. They stepped on him like he was a worm. Like he was a worm, the very Son of God. He shed his blood. Do you know the Bible tells us we better be very careful we don't trample under our feet the precious blood of Jesus Christ. I don't know of a greater sin than to deal lightly with the blood of Jesus Christ. Some years ago, I heard of a father who was a businessman. At his desk, he received a phone call. They said, sir, we hate to tell you this, but there's been an accident. a young man has been hit by an automobile. We don't have all of the details, but we believe he's your son. He said, where is he? And they gave him the street corner. It was near his office. He said, I'll be right there. He ran out of his office, got in his automobile, and drove to this particular place where his son, according to the report, had been hit by an automobile. When he got there, he saw the crowds as they were starting to disperse. He said, where's the boy that was hit? Where's my son? Someone not knowing the situation said, oh, you mean the boy who was killed? He said, what? Oh, yes, the boy who was killed. He said, is he dead? He said, yes, he's dead. He said, tell me about it. What happened? He said, well, a car hit him. Where did he hit him? Right there. And he looked, and there was a pool of blood right there in the street. A pool of blood. He knew it was his son's blood. And the automobiles there on that busy street were driving right through that blood, one car after another, driving through that pool of blood. When that father looked at it and realized that was the blood of his own dear son, he couldn't take it. He ripped off his coat and he stood in front of it and said, stop, stop, stop, stop. You not drive through my son's blood like that. You can't do it. It's the blood of my son. I wonder, my dear friend, what we do with the blood of the Lord Jesus Christ. We don't understand the precious blood of the Lord Jesus Christ. Hebrews chapter 10, verse 29, of how much sore punishment suppose ye shall he be thought worthy who hath trodden under foot the Son of God and hath counted the blood of the covenant wherewith he was sanctified an unholy thing and hath done despite unto the Spirit of grace. Oh, my friend, Jesus, the Son of God, suffered at the hands of God, at the holy hands of God. He suffered at the hateful hands of men, and he suffered at the hellish hands of Satan. My dear friend, look, if you will, in verses 19 and following of this same psalm. We see here, oh, he says, be thou not far from me. O Lord, my strength, haste thee to help me. Deliver my soul from the sword, my darling, from the power of the dog, hell's dogs. Save me from the lion's mouth. Who is the lion? Who is the roaring lion? It is Satan himself who goeth about like a roaring lion, seeking whom he may devour. All of the artilleries of hell were let loose upon the Lord Jesus when he was on that cross. All of the powers of the pit were concentrated upon the Lord Jesus. Luke chapter 22, verse 53, Jesus said when he was facing the cross, but this is your hour, and then he said, and the power of darkness. What he meant was the power of Satan, the power of the enemy. And hell had a holiday, and demons taunted and tormented the Lord Jesus when he was on the cross. God forsaken, attacked by Satan, abused by men. Jesus suffered. Jesus bled. Jesus died for you at the holy hand of God, the hateful hand of man, the hellish hand of Satan. That's the agony of the cross. And how can we sit unmoved? How can we ignore such love? Jesus paid that price for us. You say, well, did he really take my hell? He was only there for 6 hours on the cross. My dear friend, in 6 hours, Jesus suffered everything you'd suffer for eternity. He being infinite suffered in a finite period of time what you being finite would suffer in an infinite period of time. The sins of the world were distilled upon Jesus, and the eternities were compressed upon the Lord Jesus. And the Bible says concerning him, there is no sorrow like my sorrow. No one ever suffered. No one ever suffered. No one ever suffered like Jesus. No one. There's the prophecy of the cross. My dear friend, there's the agony of the cross. But I thank God for Psalm 22 that tells us of the victory of the cross. It's all there. It's all there. What a psalm it is. Now in Psalm 22, in verse 22, the tone changes. In the first 21 verses, the psalm is going down, down, down, down. And then all of a sudden it begins to rise and come up because there's a resurrection Look, if you will, he says, I will declare thy name unto my brethren. In the midst of the congregation I will praise thee. Ye that fear the Lord, praise him. All ye the seed of Jacob, glorify him and fear him, all the seed of Israel. Jesus Christ is presented in the Bible as prophet, priest, and king. And right here in these verses, you're going to see Jesus Christ as prophet.

bless his name. In the midst of the congregation, I will praise thee. Jesus says, I'll praise thee, Father. Ye that fear the Lord, praise him. Jesus is talking to you now. I hope you know how to praise him. Jesus is saying, ye that fear the Lord, praise him. All ye the seed of Jacob, glorify him and fear him, all ye seed of Israel. And then he says in verse 25, my praise shall be of thee in the great congregation. What is all of this talking about? The writer of the book of Hebrews knew what he was talking about. Just put in your margin Hebrews 2 verses 11 and 12. For both he that sanctifieth, that's Jesus, and he that are sanctified are all of one. That's us. We're the ones who are sanctified. For which cause he's not ashamed to call them brethren. He's not ashamed to call you his brother. I'm next of kin to the Holy Trinity, saying, I will declare thy name unto my brethren. Now he's quoting Psalm 22. In the midst of the church will I sing praise unto thee. Did you know when you gather here this morning to sing that Jesus is out there singing? Did you know that? When I'm preaching, Jesus is preaching. When you're singing, Jesus is singing. He says, in the midst of the church, I will sing praises. If people only knew what was happening in a song service. Jesus said in Matthew 18, where two or three are gathered together in my name, there am I in the midst of them. Christ meets with his people. Christ sings with his people. Christ praises with his people. He's the one who declares the Father. He's the one who makes God the Father real. He said, I'm the way, the truth, and the life. No man cometh unto the Father but by me. So he is the prophet, and as the prophet, he declares the Father, but not only is he a prophet, he's a priest, and as a priest, he delivers the faithful. Look in verse 26. The meek shall eat and be satisfied. They shall praise the Lord that seek him. Your heart shall live forever. What does a priest do? He offers the showbread that represents Jesus, who is the bread of life. And Jesus feeds his people. Oh, my dear friend, Jesus delivers his people. He is here today to give you the bread of life, this one who died for you. He's prophet, he's priest, and I love this next part. Oh, my dear friend, he is king. As prophet, he declares the Father. As priest, he delivers the faithful. But oh, my dear friend, as prince, he dominates the future. Look, if you will, in verse 27, all the ends of the earth shall remember and turn unto the Lord. Listen to it, listen. And all of the kindreds of the nations shall worship before thee, for the kingdom is the Lord's. The kingdom is the Lord's. He is prophet to declare the Father. He is priest. Oh, my friend, to deliver the faithful. But he is a prince and a potentate. Oh, my dear friend, to dominate the future. People say, what's the world coming to? I'll tell you what the world's coming to. It's coming to Jesus. Jesus owns this world. It was made by him and for him, and the Bible says it's coming back to him. You read Colossians chapter 1. And the kingdoms of this world will become the kingdoms of our Lord and his Christ. And Jesus shall reign where the sun doth his successive journeys run, and his kingdom spread from shore to shore, till moon shall wax and wane no more. He is prophet to declare the Father. He is priest to deliver the faithful. He is prince to dominate the future. His name is what? Jesus. Don't you love him? Don't you love him? He who did so much for you. And my dear friend, it was written in a book almost 1,000 years before he ever got here. What a Savior. What a Savior. Let's pray. Father, I pray today, Lord, that you would just speak to our hearts. Help us, Lord, to understand what a great salvation we have. And Lord, I pray for those today who may not be saved, that, Lord, they might trust in you. You've come, Lord, to declare

0: They're the Father. Father, may they come through you to the Father. For Lord, there's one God and one mediator between God and man, Christ Jesus. May many be saved, for we pray in his dear name. Amen.
1: If you want to trust Jesus Christ with your life, do that right now. Tell him that you want to be saved. Pray something like this from your heart. Jesus, I've sinned and I need you. You paid the penalty for my sins on the cross, and I turn from those. I repent of those right now, Lord, and I ask you to forgive me and to be the Lord of my life. Thank you for saving me, Jesus. Help me now to live for you. I pray in your name. Amen. If you pray a prayer like that from your heart and give your life to Jesus, we thank God for your decision, and we want to help you begin now to walk with him. Let us know. 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
1: The enemy of Christ has his agenda, which is to attack the Creator God and the knowledge of Him. He desires also to subjugate humankind to the environment. And more we read and hear of this agenda that's being played out by those who basically view mankind as an intruder. Listen, the planet we know is governed by God. Mankind will not alter, will not deter, will not detract, will not ruin, will not destroy Earth's natural resources so given to us by God to sustain life on this little marble.

0: is Wisdom for the Heart with Stephen Davey. Last time, Stephen walked us through the first three bowls of God's wrath in Revelation 16. Painful sores, oceans of blood, fresh water turned to blood. Today he picks up where he left off. We'll see that four more bowls of wrath are coming. Scorching heat, total darkness, the drying up of entire rivers, and a final earthquake that reshapes the surface of the planet. It sounds like the end of everything, and in a sense it is, but Stephen will show you why even this is cause for hope. Stephen called this message global warming.
1: Well, at a conference on climate change in 1965, held in Boulder, Colorado, evidence was presented by leading eminent scientists who supported the belief that small changes in sunlight were going to trigger cataclysmic change and events. Caught on, and it gained in intensity in 1966. Interest had grown. Eminent scientists were now predicting a new glaciation within a few thousand years. In other words, the Earth will enter a new ice age. In a 1968 book that came out called The Population Bomb, one author wrote that the increased levels of carbon dioxide was really making it impossible to predict, but global cooling was consensus. Now the latest rage is the coming global warming. Listen, the planet we know is governed by God. And he is determined, according to what we see in Scripture, that the resources of the earth will continue to sustain billions of lives until he comes to judge it. No matter what your carbon footprint is, mankind will not alter, will not deter, will not detract, will not ruin, will not destroy earth's natural resources so given to us by God to sustain life on this little marble. The enemy of Christ has his agenda, which is to attack the Creator God and the knowledge of him. He desires also to subjugate humankind to the environment. And more we read and hear of this agenda that's being played out by those who basically view mankind as an intruder. You are an intruder. You're in the way. Nature isn't given as God's gift to sustain life, provide for human benefit and pleasure. It actually becomes more important than human life, which then applies in classic form the destruction of any culture in Romans 1, where mankind denies Creator God and elevates creation to the point where mankind actually becomes the slave to nature. Well, according to the revelation of God, as time winds down, leading to Christ's glorious reign on the earth, there is a coming season of cataclysmic events where the rumors of global cooling and the rumors of global warming will be played out in greater horror than anybody could ever imagine, as a matter of fact. The world is heading for global warming. It is heading for global cooling, all within the very same period of time. It will not be related to CO2 emissions. It will not be related to meteorites. It will not be related to carbon footprints. It will be related to the hand of God, which actually controls the environment, so that it will deliver to the human race acts of judgment one after another. And how ironic for the human race then, which idolized creation above their creator, who desired to protect the planet rather than please great providence, they will now be decimated as nature turns monstrous. Let's go back and discover more details of these events in Revelation chapter 16 as the tribulation period is actually beginning to face its greatest moments of judgment in its last days. Revelation chapter 16, let's pick it up at verse 8 where we left off. The fourth angel poured out his bowl upon the sun, and it was given to it to scorch men with fire. Men were scorched with fierce heat. What we have here is global warming God's angel does something to the sun. We're not told exactly, perhaps creating solar flares. The heat is intensified ever so slightly, and it has to be even ever so slightly for this planet to be inhabitable, right? Now, what would you want to do if the Earth heated up? What would you want to do if it heated up 20, 30, 40 degrees? You'd want to take a long, cold shower, wouldn't you? You'd want to go jump in a lake or go to the ocean or live by the coast. But we've already been told that all the bodies of water have been turned into what? Blood. The Antichrist and his followers have instigated the bloodbath of Christians. They've martyred. And now the Antichrist and his followers will experience the wrath of God by having to bathe in blood or not bathe at all. Add to this bowl of wrath a natural outcome of forest fires as the earth heats up, spontaneously starting all over the planet. Christ must return soon, or the planet will go up in smoke before its time. So this is added now to what will become ultimately seven bowls of wrath. These are the final acts, cataclysmic acts, events prior to the return of Christ to rule in his millennial, his 1,000-year kingdom on earth. And so another angel is summoned. The fifth bowl is poured out. Notice verse 10. The text tells us, then the fifth angel poured out his bowl on the throne of the beast, and his kingdom became darkened. Imagine the world plunged into darkness. Well, don't get out your cell phones and start waving them around. What you would do is grope out of this auditorium, and you'd get out your key, and you'd press that little button to make your car honk at you so you could find it, because it's dark out there too. And then you'd get in, and you'd start it up, and you'd turn on the headlamps, but they would emit no light. The passive voice indicates that whatever gives light can't, whatever it is, it won't. You could strike a match. You could feel the heat of the flame and burn your finger, but you would not see a flame. It's possible that the believers are not affected, just as the Israelites were not affected when the plague of darkness invaded Egypt. The children of Israel had light. Maybe God does something like that for them here, we're not told, as he did in Exodus chapter 10, verse 23. But Exodus and Revelation become illustrations that those who follow Satan belong to the kingdom of darkness, and those who belong to Jesus Christ, the true Messiah, belong to the kingdom of what? Light. Here is this global demonstration. You are following darkness. Believe in Christ and come into the kingdom of light. What do they do? Verse 11 says, and they blaspheme the God of heaven. Because of their pains and their sores, they did not repent of their deeds. That is, they connect what's happening to Creator God, and they say, we still don't want you. We want our sin. We want our evil deeds. We want our false Messiah. We will still worship the Antichrist. Instead of falling on their faces in repentance, they show that they would choose their sin. They choose their unbelief in Creator God. They choose the Antichrist. They choose the dragon. They choose the messages of the false prophet. So verse 12, the sixth angel poured out his bowl on the great river, the Euphrates, and its water was dried up so that the way would be prepared for the kings from the east. The last two bowls prepare the way for God and his son's kingdom and also unleash the greatest horrors of all. The Euphrates is dried up. The Euphrates River not only plays a role in the end of human history as we know it, but in the beginning of human history. The Euphrates flowed past the Garden of Eden, Genesis 2. It's the longest river in Western Asia. It stretches 1,800 miles, starting at the ice cap that melts in the snowfields, and it ultimately empties into the Persian Gulf. Now, the melting of the snow and ice, because of global warming, from the fourth bowl of judgment would swell the Euphrates River. It would become a rushing torrent. It would have overflowed its banks. By the way, the implication is the river of blood is now water. In fact, the text says in verse 12, the water of the great Euphrates River dried up, perhaps because of the melting snow or the ice cap, or maybe God has already reversed that particular bowl. John tells us why, however, the Euphrates was dried up. He gives us the answer to this miracle of God's administration. Look at the text. So that the way would be prepared for the kings from the east. Now, no doubt the swelling, raging river has swept away the bridges that spanned the river. The armies of the east are going to make it to Jerusalem. They got to cross this river. They're going to gather in the plain of Armageddon, just north of Jerusalem. So God miraculously, somehow we're not told, dries out the Euphrates so that the kings and their armed forces can march into what effectively becomes his trap, much like Pharaoh's army. Now, how in the world would the armies of the world even think that they can take on God? What in the world is going on in their mind that they think, hey, if we all get together, we can take him? Well, the Bible tells us in verse 13, they were deluded. How? And I saw coming out of the mouth of the dragon, that's Satan, and out of the mouth of the beast, that's the Antichrist, and out of the mouth of the false prophet, three demons, unclean spirits, like frogs. For they are spirits of demons performing signs which go out to the kings of the whole world to gather them together for the war of the great day of God, the Almighty. And here they come, and they deceive the armies of the world with great signs and wonders. They convince the world that whatever God happens to be doing all of these awful things, we can beat him. And so they march. The text looks to the future and the last world war as world empires gather together to fight against God and his people. Now, tucked away inside this scene is an encouragement to those who've come to faith in Christ after the rapture, during the tribulation, that number we know in the millions. Here's the encouragement. Look at verse 15. Behold, I am coming like a thief. Blessed is the one who stays awake, keeps his clothes, so that he will not walk about naked and men will not see his shame. Jesus Christ uses the same expression in Matthew 24 to refer to his second coming, which we know now follows the bowls of wrath here in chapter 16. The Apostle Paul speaks of the day of the Lord to the Thessalonians in 1 Thessalonians chapter 5, verse 2, as the Lord coming as a thief. Prior to his return, the armies of the world are gathering together to overthrow his people, and Satan knows the timing. He knows his time is running out, and he gathers them together, deceiving them, hoping to provide some sort of onslaught against the people of God and the person of God in the returning Son of God. Now, what we're told in verse 16, notice there at the end, that these kings and armies gather together to a place which in Hebrew is called Armageddon. Har means mountain, and Megiddo or Megiddo refers to a location in northern Israel. Mount Megiddo is a small mountain located near the Mediterranean Sea. It overlooks a valley that stretches 20 miles long and 14 miles wide. It is a perfect place to serve as the command center for all of the armies that converge to do battle against God and his people. Some Bible scholars believe that these armies, or some of them, intend to actually battle against the Antichrist, and that may have been an early thought as they have recognized his failed rule and his inability against this creator God that is pouring out his wrath upon the earth. But the more I've studied this particular text, it's clarified for me that because the demons are going out and they're performing these miracles to deceive these armies and these world leaders, they're convincing them, and they seem to be converging because of demonic activity, that they are indeed ultimately coming to battle against the King of Kings. Now, as they gather together, the final angel steps forward in verse 17 to empty the final bowl of wrath. Then the seventh angel poured out his bowl upon the air, that is in the atmosphere, and a loud voice came out of the temple from the throne saying, "It is done." And there were flashes of lightning and sounds and peals of thunder, and there was a great earthquake such as there has not been since man came to be upon the earth. So great an earthquake was it, and so mighty, the great city was split into three parts, and the cities of the nations fell. Babylon the Great was remembered before God to give her the cup of the wine of his fierce wrath, and Every island fled away. Wow, what an earthquake. So fierce that it literally changes the topography of the earth. This upheaval will literally elevate Jerusalem and flatten the surrounding region into a plain. Just as the judgment, by the way, of God through the flood of Noah changed the topography of the planet, this final act of judgment will change the topography of planet Earth. In fact, some believe it will return to pre-fall conditions. Notice the changes mentioned in verse 20 again. And every island fled away. It's poetic, for it just disappeared. Every island fled away. And the mountains, what happened to them? They're not found. What's happening? Well, one author wrote, this global earthquake, one believing scientist added this commentary, described in the original language as the shaking of the earth will set off every rift now well mapped by geologists. And the rifts are worldwide. The entire western coast of America will be severed. From Alaska to the southern tip of Argentina, the fault lines that take in all of southern Europe and the entire coastline of the Mediterranean, following on eastward in a broadening band of fault lines all across Central Asia, the whole of this will burst wide open when the final earthquake comes. Can you imagine that? But there is purpose in this chaos. Isaiah's prophecy will come true. His prophecy of Isaiah 40 verses 4 to 5, that every valley will be lifted up and every mountain and hill shall be made low, and the rough grain will become a plain and the rugged terrain will become a broad valley. A believing scientist added in his commentary on this global upheaval connected with the prophecy of Isaiah that God intends this judgment to not only punish mankind, and it will be terrifying punishment. Can you imagine how everything will literally erupt? There won't be a building standing, but this will also prepare the earth for his coming. The effects of this worldwide earthquake will return to earth, one Bible scholar wrote, that gentle rolling topography of the world as originally created. No more will there be great inaccessible, uninhabitable mountain ranges or deserts. The physical environment of the millennium, the kingdom of Christ, will be a restoration of the environment and conditions on the planet prior to the judgment of Noah's flood. Isn't that amazing to ponder? Massive eruptions, terrestrial convulsions, the redistribution of land masses, mountain ranges, islands, the ensuing redirection of the bodies of water. Imagine it. The surface of the planet will be changed and prepared for the coming kingdom. In fact, another author said that this may very well leave Jerusalem as the highest point on earth, as the prophet suggests, making it a fitting throne for the great king who will rule for 1,000 years. Is that as exciting to you as it is to me? That is absolutely amazing. But by the way, that isn't all that pounds the earth into a new form. Look at verse 21. And huge hailstones, about 100 pounds each, came down from heaven upon men. Can you imagine this? Have you seen any hail lately? You watch those little pebble-sized things, it does all kinds of damage, doesn't it? It can devastate crops and put all sorts of dings into your car or truck. The heaviest hailstones, as I did a little research on record, weighed 2.5 pounds, fell in the mid-80s in Bangladesh, and 92 people were killed. That's 2.5 pounds. Can you imagine hailstones the size of golf carts pummeling the earth? You have this massive earthquake and everything's coming loose, and then massive hailstones coming from the skies. Massive hailstones. By the way, that's sudden global cooling. Perhaps this is the way that God puts out all the fires that will be worldwide. I also thought about it as this. Perhaps it's a demonstration of Leviticus chapter 24, where those who blaspheme God were to be stoned to death. This becomes a precursor then to the fact that everyone will be judged according to the fullness of God's law, and everyone apart from Christ's atoning work will face the fullness of God's wrath. So it all wraps up with an earthquake, with hail, with a massive army, and the sight of Christ who returns. More details on that later, but I couldn't help here but think of the fact that when God delivered the law of Moses, there was what? An earthquake. As if to let the Israelites know that the wrath of God is ever ready to judge those who break the law. When God the Son hung on the cross, God sent what? An earthquake. He shook the earth as if to let the world know that he had judged his son on behalf of every lawbreaker. And the last time in human history where God shakes the earth, he shakes it to let it know it will indeed face the judgment of God, for they have rejected the one who bore his wrath on the cross. I thought of another element that traces through the text of Scripture. You have God delivering the law on Mount Sinai, consistently broken. Christ paying the penalty for all lawbreakers on Mount Calvary. And then the world in unbelief marching by Mount Megiddo to experience his wrath, where he will eventually send all who do not believe to a place of eternal suffering, eternal thirst, eternal fire, eternal darkness. Darkness was man's choice all along. Mankind refuses what the Bible calls the light of the gospel of Christ. He chooses to revere Mother Nature and the environment. He refuses the account in the Bible of this creating agent of the triune God. We know Colossians tells us is the Son of God. The very first words as he created all there is were, "Let there be" what? Light. His first words recorded. Mankind refuses to surrender to Christ, who is the light of the world. He refuses the gospel of Christ, which is called the gospel of light. And you know what God does? God will eventually give mankind his wish, banishing him to everlasting darkness. I noticed one other point as we wrap up our study in this chapter. Over and over and over again in chapter 16, in the Greek language, you find this little word, mega. We use it often for great, awesome, big. It appears over and over again in chapter 16. It begins with a great voice. You have great heat. You have a great river. You have the great day of God and this battle of Armageddon. You have a great earthquake. You have a great city, a great empire of Babylon. And it ends with great hailstones. This is the great wrath of God punctuated by the original author as he dropped in continually. Great, great, great catastrophe, great anguish, this great judgment of God during the tribulation. And you know what? As I left the study, aren't you glad we're having and we will have forever the demonstration of God's great mercy, Psalm 86, his great grace, Acts 4, his great love, Ephesians 2, because we have accepted so great a salvation, Hebrews chapter 2. My mind went to Gabriel's introduction of new truth to Mary and her soon to be delivered, at least 9 months from then, this virgin-born son. And he said to her, "He shall be great. He shall be great. And he shall be called the Son of the Highest." You can't get any higher than the highest. "And the Lord God shall give unto him the throne of his father David." You know, we're almost there. You didn't think we'd make it out of the tribulation. We're almost there where the prophecy will come true, where Christ will descend in great splendor. And this one who is great will sit on his throne and his kingdom, and earth will see the greatness of his glory. For those who refuse him, great things will happen to them. They will be terrible in their greatness. But for those who believe in him, great things are in store. And so we who believe can come to the end of a chapter like this and experience in our hearts great joy, great security, because we have had the wrath of God poured out against the Son, and we have placed our faith in him. We're hiding in him. We've run to him. For the believer, for us, were the words, "Great is thy faithfulness."
0: You've been listening to Wisdom for the Heart with Stephen Davey. What a passage. The word great echoes all the way through Revelation 16. Great heat, great earthquake, great judgment. And Stephen landed on something worth meditating on today. For those who belong to Christ, the greatness of God's judgment gives way to the greatness of his mercy, his grace, and his love. That's worth praying about. And speaking of prayer, we'd love to connect with you through our global prayer team. 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

He'll take you just like you are. Your hypocrisy, your filthy thoughts, your impure motives, your pride, your impatience, your religious morality, he'll take it all. And he'll forgive you and take you home to be with him because of his amazing grace. He'll take a wretch like you. I know that because he took one like me. It's smart to do that. Do that now. Don't put this off. How stupid to leave unprepared to die. Take time out to give your life to Christ. Let's bow together. I will not beg you, but I will invite you. Since the Lord Jesus Christ has taken the penalty that you and I deserved, which was death for sin, since he's paid the price and has been raised from the grave and lives victorious over it all in a realm that transcends time and space and events and people, then he is well able to woo you into his own family. And I'll trust his spirit to do that. Come today.

0: If you want to watch dominoes fall, tell a lie. Hello, I'm Chuck Swindoll. One man writes, one lie has to be covered by a dozen more. Further irresponsible acts follow. The downward cycle of sin moves from problem to a faulty, sinful response, thereby causing an additional complicating problem, which is met by additional sinful responses. Pretty vivid, isn't it? I'm sure you've observed, as I have, that downward spiral. Dominoes falling. Before there was a cross, we couldn't please God. Now that Christ's blood has continued to cleanse us from sin, we are now free to please Him or not.
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4: In an old movie comedy, a bumbling but brilliant programmer is chosen for the first manned mission to Mars. Constantly making foolish mistakes, the programmer has a habit of blurting out, "It wasn't me." When the crew lands on Mars, the programmer slips from the top of the ladder and falls to the planet's surface, just before his partner sets foot on it. The first words spoken on Mars are, "It wasn't me." It's a farcical story, but the programmer's phrase is hauntingly realistic. Whenever there's blame to go around, our response can sound a lot like, "It wasn't me." God desires our obedience, but He also knows we're prone to disobey Him. In Leviticus 26, verses 1 through 13, God outlined His plan for Israel. If they obeyed His commands, He said, "I will look on you with favor and make you fruitful and increase your numbers." But habitual disobedience would bring curses and afflictions, designed to bring the people to repentance. Then God said that if disobedient Israel would confess their sins and the sins of their ancestors, He would remember His covenant with them. The key to restoring a relationship with God is our admission of what we've done wrong. Blaming others keeps us trapped in the guilt cycle, powerless to vindicate ourselves. Feeling far from God? A good place to start is by saying, "It was me." Today's encouragement was provided by Our Daily Bread Ministry.

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1: A shocking video has rocked the world. A young black mother celebrating what she called her abortion party, a mock gender reveal where she jumped up and down after celebrating taking the deadly chemical abortion pill. Those around her joined in cheering and yelling, "Kill it, kill it." During the video, a young girl who looks to be around 3 years old can be seen celebrating and dancing alongside the adults. The whole event was broadcast live to an audience on Facebook. This callous murder of an innocent baby is the sort of evil that we fight every day. While horrific stories like this remind us of the evil in the world, they bolster our resolve to defend life.
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3: Its way out of the building and into the sky. 30 minutes later, the phone rang. The owner announced that his bird had arrived and had delivered the message, "He is risen." 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
6: This is Getting God's Message, and I'm Lud Goltz. In our last visit, I shared information on Stephen's life could be found in the New Testament book of Acts, chapter 6 through chapter 8, verse 2, chapter 22, verse 20. Let's collect the information to prepare for correlating it into an outline. To do a character analysis using the information, you'd include, he was a man full of the Holy Spirit and wisdom. He's further identified as being full of faith. As he served tables, he was full of God's grace and power, and did great things among the people. Opposition arose, but when they falsely accused him, they couldn't stand up against his wisdom or the spirit by which he spoke. When brought before the Sanhedrin, they looked intently at him and saw that his face was like the face of an angel. I kind of wonder whether they'd ever seen an angel. When given the opportunity to speak, he delivered one of the best summaries found in the Bible of the history of Israel and concluded with the charge that their rejection of Jesus was rebellion against God's anointed Messiah. They reacted furiously, but he, being full of the Holy Spirit, instinctively looked up to heaven and saw the glory of God and Jesus standing at God's right hand and told the crowd what he saw. As they dragged him out to stone him, he prayed, "Lord Jesus, receive my spirit." Then he fell on his knees and cried out, "Lord, do not hold this sin against them." What an example of a spirit-directed and empowered witness. And only God knows the impact of that witness on lives around him on that day.

0: Open the phone book and you've got a resource for just about everything you need. All the way from aircraft manufacturers to yogurt shops, auto repair to washing machines, attorneys to welders. Pick a profession and it's probably there in the Yellow Pages. Your phone book is an incredible resource. As believers, though, we know that nothing can compare to the resource in the 66 books of the Bible. 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
1: Do you tend to overreact? I'm Mary Lohman, and my hand is up, and sadly, I've learned that overreacting usually causes regrets. This week on The Christian Working Woman, Fran finds herself in a mess because she overreacts and becomes defensive, but she learns a few lessons along the way. You may find it helpful, so join me for this episode of Fran and Jesus on the Job, Saturday at 1:15 Central for The Christian Working Woman.

Music Till Dawn continues throughout the night, and I'm so glad that you decided to tune our way, and hopefully that something that we have to offer might be a blessing to you. Alice Mortensen has written some beautiful poems. Here's one entitled The Power of the Blood. I know not how the blood of Christ could take away my sin, but this I know, its cleansing power has made me pure within. And when I err, he will forgive and see me safely through. Dear sinner, if you'll come to him, he'll do the same for you. Music Till Dawn continues.

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1: With all the busyness of life, managing your time can be a challenge. 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
0: It is discipline. And I remember when our kids were still at home, of course, our kids are grown now, but when our kids were still at home, because I was a pastor, and I had all the things that go with that. Every pastor knows all of that. You know, it's a 24-hour job. I would arrange in my schedule, if I knew I had something that...
2: Day after day. And at that same time, that epiphany, the Holy Spirit brought 1 John 4:19 to this hard heart. We love because He first loved us. And the lights came on. The way Bob can love his wife is he's not depending on her to pour love into him. Mm-hmm. He's leaning on God's love, which is superabundant, overflowing love.
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And Music Till Dawn continues throughout the night here on VCY America. And wherever you may be, whatever you may be doing, we want you to know that you're always welcome. We hope that the songs have a special meaning. Sometimes we bring back songs from way back, nostalgia, songs that we may have forgotten, songs that perhaps our children have never learned. But tonight, along with the songs, we share a verse from Scripture, John 12:46. I am come a light into the world, that whosoever believeth on me should not abide in darkness. May our prayer be, Father, thank you for salvation through Jesus Christ. Draw me closer to you and help me to trust you always, especially in times of trouble. Music Till Dawn continues.

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Musing Till Dawn continues across the nation tonight. Sharing in this segment a little poem entitled, I Needed the Quiet. This poem written by Alice Mortensen. I needed the quiet, so he drew me aside into the shadows where we could confide. Away from the bustle where all the day long I hurried and worried when active and strong. I needed the quiet, though at first I rebelled. But gently, so gently, my cross he upheld. And whispered so sweetly of spiritual things, though weakened in body, my spirit took wings. To heights never dreamed of when active each day. He loved me so greatly, he drew me away. I needed the quiet, no prison my bed, but a beautiful valley of blessings instead. A place to grow richer, in Jesus to hide. I needed the quiet, so he drew me aside. Music Till Dawn.

0: This is Max McLean. As a receiver of God's wonderful grace, what kind of attitude should we express? Listen to the Bible from Philippians 2. Your attitude should be the same as that of Christ Jesus, who, being in very nature God, did not consider equality with God something to be grasped, but made himself nothing, taking the very nature of a servant, being made in human likeness and being found in appearance as a man. He humbled himself and became obedient to death, even death on a cross. Therefore God exalted him to the highest place and gave him the name that is above every name, that at the name of Jesus every knee should bow, in heaven and on earth and under the earth. From Philippians 2, listen to the Bible. It's great for the soul.
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another segment of Music Till Dawn. Have you ever heard the song Channels Only? Well, I'm sure we've sung it, hopefully sincerely, asking God to make us a channel of blessing. Well, here's a poem by that name. A channel let me be. Another day to live for thee, dear Jesus. Another day to let your bright light shine. By word or deed or just by humble praying, not in my way, O precious Lord, but thine. Another day, if someone comes disheartened to my door today, O let me be a channel that your light may guide them to find the way and place their hope in thee. A channel let me be. From the pen of Alice Hanchey Mortensen. Music Till Dawn.

0: Have you ever wondered how WSEB stays on the air 24 hours a day, 7 days a week, 365 days a year? 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

And once again, welcome to this segment of the musical package we call Music Till Dawn. Vic Eliason with you tonight with some words of songs written by people that you may recognize. John W. Peterson wrote this one. Once I knew nothing but emptiness. Life was a meaningless thing. Then I met Jesus, and all was changed. Now from my heart I sing. It's a wonderful, wonderful life when you know the Lord above. It's a wonderful, wonderful life when He saved you by His love. There's a joy that you never once knew, and a peace in the darkest night. As you travel along in your heart, there's a song. It's a wonderful, wonderful life. Friend, are you lonely and sad at heart? Bearing a burden of sin? Come to the Savior without delay. New life in Jesus begin. It's a wonderful, wonderful life. When you know the Lord above, it's a wonderful, wonderful life when He's saved you by His love. There's a joy that you never once knew, and a peace in the darkest night. As you travel along in your heart, there's a song. It's a wonderful, wonderful life. Music Till Dawn continues.

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It's always a privilege to have you join us here on Music Till Dawn, and here's another segment, a verse and a series of songs that we hope will be a blessing to you. From the pen of Helen Steiner Rice, a verse that talks about trouble. In fact, it's titled, When Trouble Comes and Things Go Wrong. Ever been there? I have. But here's what she writes. Let us go quietly to God when trouble comes to us. Let us never stop to whimper, complain, and fret and fuss. Let us hide our thorns in roses and our sighs in golden songs and our crosses in a crown of smiles whenever things go wrong. For no one can really help us as our troubles we bemoan. For comfort, help, and inner peace must come from God alone. So do not tell your neighbor, your companion, or your friend in the hope that they can help you bring your troubles to an end. For they too have their problems. They are burdened just like you. So take your cross to Jesus, and he will see you through. And waste no time in crying on the shoulder of a friend, but go directly to the Lord, for on him you can depend. For there's absolutely nothing that his mighty hand can't do, and he never is too busy to help and comfort you. From the pen of Helen Steiner Rice, we continue with Music Till Dawn.

0: Welcome to the Mercy Minute with CEO Dr. Michelle White.
1: Two brothers had been born with club feet, a condition that left their feet twisted inwards. Walking for these children is very hard. Each step holds pain. Surgery was the only thing that could heal them. But in their country, that was next to impossible to find. Instead, their family watched as the boys struggled to keep up with those around them. They feared that their world would remain limited to the steps they could endure. But when a mercy ship sailed to their country, those fears faded. Suddenly, hope became alive. The brothers were able to receive treatment to correct their feet. As they recovered, something began to happen, something their family had almost stopped hoping for. Step by step, the boys began to walk without pain. Now the road ahead is bright and full of possibilities. In the words of their father, now they can do everything other children can do.
0: Go to mercyships.org.
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There's something about nighttime that, well, I shouldn't say it brings unrest, but sometimes when the quietness of the traffic has died away and you hear the clock ticking over on the mantle and you're contemplating another day, sometimes there are thoughts that come along that may be alarming. But let me share this with you as an encouragement from God's Word. Psalm 121, 3. He will not suffer thy foot to be moved. He that keepeth thee will not slumber. O Heavenly Father, remind me that you are always ready to help us through life, no matter how difficult the task may be. Father, lead us. Music till dawn.

0: I'm Ruth Kramer with Mission Network News. In Eastern Democratic Republic of the Congo, more than 80 Christians were killed in a series of Islamist attacks this month. The extremists have a dire message for people of the cross. Convert, be subjugated, or die. Greg Kelly with Unknown Nation says this persecution surge is disturbing since the DRC is largely a Christian nation and Muslim radicals want to expand their ideology. Pray for the faith of the persecuted church. And new findings from Barna Research show that 48% of practicing Christians trust their spiritual growth to artificial intelligence. One in three U.S. adults says AI is just as reliable as a pastor for guidance. Greg Yoder of Keys for Kids Ministry says AI shouldn't play a starring role in spiritual development, but it does have a place. The key is to view AI as a tool. Keys for Kids Ministries will continue helping kids, teens, and families know Jesus and grow their faith. Find your place in the story at missionnews.org. Mission Network News, a service of One Way Ministries. I'm Ruth Kramer.
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My name is Vic Elias, and I'm glad to welcome you to this segment of Music Till Dawn. May I open with a psalm and a prayer. Psalm 34:7. The angel of the Lord encampeth round about them that fear him and delivereth them. Words of comfort tonight on Music Till Dawn. And here is a prayer. Oh, may it be ours. Dear God, give me courage to face the problems that confront me today. Thank you for your sustaining strength. Music Till Dawn continues.

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is Music Till Dawn. Throughout the night, music for the heart. Music that speaks to the heart. From the pen of Helen Steiner Rice. The gift of lasting love. Love is much more than a tender caress and more than bright hours of gay happiness. For a lasting love is made up of sharing both hours that are joyous and also despairing. It's made up of patience and deep understanding, and never of selfish and stubborn demanding. It's made up of climbing the steep hills together and facing with courage life's stormy weather. And nothing on earth or in heaven can part a love that has grown to be part of the heart. And just like the sun and the stars and the sea, this love will go on through eternity. For true love lives on when earthly things die. For it's part of the spirit that soars to the sky. From the pen of Helen Steiner Rice, tonight on Music Till Dawn.

0: When life gets hectic, it's tempting to give our kids the leftovers of our time. But our priorities should really be the other way around. Hi, I'm Mark Gregston with Parenting Today's Teens. Hey, I'm right there with you. We're all busy people who carry the weight of 1,000 different responsibilities. But your family needs your time more than they need anything else. 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

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Norman Clayton wrote a song that has been enjoyed down through the years by several generations. 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Just to be clay in the potter's hands, ready to do what his will commands. Only to be what he wants me to be, every moment of every day. Music till dawn.

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Thank you for joining us during this next segment of Music Till Dawn. Here's an interesting little verse of encouragement. It's entitled, You'll Need God's Help. In the hush of the early dawning, when the east is tinted red, before life's duties call you, oh, kneel beside your bed. Let Jesus be the first one to hear your voice each day. Oh, listen in the quiet to the words he has to say. Oh, buckle fast your armor before your cares begin. There may be conflict later. You'll need God's help to win. A little verse entitled, You'll Need God's Help, from the pen of Alice Hanshee Mortensen. Music Till Dawn.

0: This is John MacArthur welcoming you to Portraits of Grace. Your prayers should always exalt God. Jesus illustrated that when he taught his disciples to pray for God's name to be hallowed, God's kingdom to come, and God's will to be done on earth as it is in heaven. Hallowing God's name means to love and reverence God for all his marvelous attributes and actions. Where his name is hallowed, his kingdom will be eagerly anticipated and his will obeyed. So exalt God in your prayers by acknowledging who he is and approaching him with a reverent, humble spirit, one that is yielded to his will. As you do, he will hallow his name through you. This is John MacArthur, hoping you'll join me again for Portraits of Grace.
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3: With SRN News, I'm Rich Thomason in Washington. There's word this morning of some progress in U.S.-Iran talks aimed ultimately at ending the war.
4: U.S. and Iranian negotiators have reached what appears to be a tentative deal on extending this ceasefire by 60 days. As part of the deal that still hasn't been signed off by President Trump, it would extend the ceasefire one by 60 days. It calls for opening the Strait of Hormuz and a demining of the Strait of Hormuz. And in that 60-day period, the U.S. and Iran would also begin negotiations on Iran's nuclear program.
3: Correspondent Amr Madhani. The rocket belonging to Jeff Bezos' Blue Origin space company was on the launch pad in Florida last evening, ready for testing, when something went terribly wrong. A thundering explosion heard for miles around, unleashing a massive fireball, lighting up the nighttime sky. Bezos says everyone's been accounted for, and now the investigation begins. In Dallas, it began like this.
5: At 12:47, our dispatch center received a gas leak call at the 400 block of East 9th Street.
3: Then the two-story apartment building exploded in flames, a powerful explosion and raging fire that left at least three people, two adults and one child, dead. Crews have now recovered the remains of six of nine workers missing after a chemical tank ruptured at a paper mill in Longview, Washington.
6: The six bodies were found in the workers' area. As we talked before, this was at a shift change, and so it was an area for where they would congregate in the mornings before they would go assemble, find out their assignments, and go to their workplace.
3: Fire Battalion Chief Mark Amos. Rescuers in Laos trying to drain water from a flooded cave to free five villagers trapped for more than a week. Dow futures up 76 points. This is SRN News. Planned Parenthood. It's not just for abortion anymore.
7: A new report from the American College of Pediatrics finds that 80% of Planned Parenthood clinics now provide treatments to help people live as the opposite sex. It's actually more than the number of clinics that provide abortions. Officials with Planned Parenthood also state that their organization is the second largest provider of hormone shots to allow children to live as the opposite sex and the largest provider of, quote, sex education material. Michael Harrington reporting.
3: Blocking someone from entering a house of worship or acting in a way that makes worshipers entering the building fear for their safety is now a crime in New York State. Governor Kathy Hochul has signed a new law approved after a series of raucous demonstrations outside synagogues. The legislation also expressly allows police to set up 50-foot security perimeters outside of houses of worship, areas where protests will not be allowed. This is SRN News. Decline in birth rates in some parts of the world raising concern. There is concern the trend reflects deeper cultural and technological shifts.
8: New data shows fertility rates falling well below replacement levels in dozens of countries, with some experts pointing to smartphones and declining in-person relationships as key factors. Conservative voices argue the crisis goes beyond economics, blaming cultural changes like delayed marriage and weakened family values. They're calling for pro-family policies, tax incentives, and renewed emphasis on marriage and child rearing, warning the long-term impact could reshape societies and economies worldwide. John Scott reporting.
3: California's attorney general is suing the genetic testing company that was known as 23andMe, alleging that it failed to protect sensitive user data in a 2023 breach that affected nearly 7 million people across the country. More details at srnnews.com.
9: Mark 8, verse 35. For whosoever will save his life shall lose it, but whosoever shall lose his life for my sake and the gospel's, the same shall save it. Mark 8, 35. The Lord Jesus Christ calling us to total surrender.
10: Here is the national weather map for VCY America. Today's weather map shows low pressure in Canada, with its associated cold front extending from Canada into Washington State, through Oregon and out to sea. A weather boundary extending from Idaho through Arizona and into Mexico, with a wave of low pressure riding along that boundary over southern Idaho. And a cold front extending from Nebraska through South Carolina and out to sea, with three waves of low pressure riding along that front over southeastern Kansas, southern Tennessee, and off the South Carolina coast. Now the weather forecast for cities in the VCY listening area. Stockton, Missouri, for today, mostly cloudy skies with a chance of rain and scattered thunderstorms, high around 77. Mostly cloudy tonight with a chance of scattered showers and thunderstorms, low around 62. Rockford, Illinois, for today, partly sunny skies, high around 85. Partly cloudy tonight, low around 57. Saturday, mostly sunny, high around 85. Phoenix, Arizona, for today, sunny skies, high around 90. Clear tonight, low around 68. Saturday, sunny, high around 94. And Huxley, Iowa, for today, partly to mostly cloudy skies, high around 84. Becoming partly cloudy tonight, low around 58. Saturday, increasing cloudiness, high around 83. That's the forecast. I'm meteorologist Jim Vaughn for VCY America. Christian Information Radio.

0: I'm Bryce Johnson with this Unpacking It Sports and Faith Minute. Few things are more painful in sports than watching a team squander a big lead. When a team is in position to win, you expect them to make the most of the opportunity. The truth is, we all have been put in a prime position to bring glory to God. But it's up to us not to squander the spiritual gifts we've been given by Him. 1 Peter 4:10 explains, God has given each of you a gift from His great variety of spiritual gifts. 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I'm Bryce Johnson, and you can unpack that. 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

0: Welcome to Talk Truth, the radio ministry of Gary Clark. Gary has been teaching God's Word for almost 40 years in Southwest Florida and serves as the pastor and founder of Fellowship Church of Inglewood, where we love Jesus and we love people. My name is Roger Johnson, and our hope for today is that you'll be encouraged and motivated to live your life for Jesus Christ. Here's Pastor Gary with today's message.
1: We're going to talk about committing to your calling. Before we do that, I pulled up several scriptures from other places in the Bible. The gifts and calling of God are without what? Repentance. That means they're without turning back. The call of God is without turning back. Any man having put his hand to the plow, Jesus said, and looking what? Back is not what? Fit. I press toward the mark for the prize of the high what? Calling of God in Christ Jesus. We're talking about answering the call of God. Who hath saved us and called us with a holy, not according to our own works, but according to His own purpose and grace, which was given us in Christ Jesus before the world began. We're talking about committing to your calling today. I might have lost it, but I think we're going to round the wagon. We're going to catch it here in a second. Wherefore, the rather, brethren, give diligence to make your calling and election sure. For if you do these things, you shall never what? Fall. There's something about committing to your call that leaders must do. You hearing me? Faithful is he that what? Who also will do it. Amen? I beseech you therefore, brethren, by the mercies of God, that you present your bodies a living sacrifice, wholly acceptable unto God, which is your what? Reasonable service. Want to talk right here at the close, maybe 10 minutes or so, 15 max. Stepping up, committing to your call, Timothy. Now here we're going to go back. Here we go. Now we're back at the last chapter in 1 Timothy. See it up there? 1 Timothy chapter 6. But thou, O man of God, he's talking to Timothy, flee these things. Follow after righteousness, godliness, faith, love, patience, meekness. Fight the good fight of faith. Lay hold on eternal life, whereunto thou art called, and you professed a good profession before many witnesses. I give you charge in the sight of God, who quickens all things, and before Christ Jesus, who before Pontius Pilate, he witnessed a good profession, that thou keep this commandment without spot, unrebukable until the appearing of our Lord Jesus Christ. The four things I want to say are wrapped up right there, what we just read. How do you commit to your call? How, as a leader, do you not quit serving God? How do you shake both feet and say, I'm all in and never turn back? Amen? How do you do that? Praise the Lord. That's what we're going to look at. Let's go. Step up. Number one. Can we say these words real loud? Because I'm pretty energized. And I need some help out here. Amen? Number one. Say it loud. Can we say it louder? One more time. One last time. Flee. If you want to commit to your call, flee. That's what he told it. The word means, listen to me, separate yourself or distance yourself from. It doesn't mean run with your tail tucked between your legs. He said, flee, Timothy, flee. What does he mean? Look at it. If any man teach otherwise and consent not to wholesome words, even the words of our Lord Jesus Christ, and to doctrine which is according to godliness, he's proud and he doesn't know anything. But doting about questions and strifes of words, where comes envy, strife, railings, evil surmisings, perverse disputings of men, corrupt minds, destitute of the truth, supposing that gain is godliness, say that with me, from such withdraw. Are y'all going to help me, please, here? From such withdraw thyself. Number one, if you want to commit to godly leadership and to being a godly leader, you've got to flee. You've got to distance yourself, not just from people, but sometimes you have to distance yourself from people. How many have had to do that in your life to keep going and be positive and do what you have to do? You've got to distance yourself from certain people. Can I see your hands one more time? Let's talk about it. Come on. Right there. That's what leaders do. Okay? And he's telling Timothy. Timothy has a church. Timothy has people inside his church that's doting about questions. They're all about questions and questioning everything. Flee! Separate yourself. Doesn't mean you can't answer questions. Doesn't mean that questions don't need to be answered. But if you're going to be enamored with this and with the people that do that, you're not going to be a leader, guys. Did you hear me? You're going to be a weak Christian. Did you hear me? Yes or no? You're going to be a weak Christian. Okay? Strifes of words. Flee that. This word's that. Well, this means, well, this whatever. Are you kidding me? Life's too hard for me to spend time Mickey Mouse in here. Envy. Wait, excuse me. Back it up. Envy. Flee people that are envious. Flee people that are always whining about what they don't have. Or they want to do and they want to do, but they're not willing to put in the time and be the leader that they need to be. You hear me, yes or no? Yeah, praise God. Come on. I don't need that. I'm not going to. No, you're an envious person. Why don't you just hush your mouth and be a leader? Hush now and serve. Amen? Come on. Envy. Railings. That's just running mouth. People running their mouth about somebody, talking about just railing on somebody. Listen, flee that kind of thing. Not just people doing it yourself. Amen? Evil surmisings. That's just letting your mind think all kinds of things. You know, especially when it comes to the work of God and people. Amen? And just this, that, or the other. I'm going to just be honest with you. Can I go ahead and be honest or not? You want me to be a yes or you want me to be? You want me to be honest or lie to you? Let's be honest then. Here we go. Had somebody not long ago. I'm going to tell you what I do. We have a P.O. box. How many knows what that number is? Box what? 121. I went and got that mailbox years ago. I'm the one that checks that mail. You understand that? I check that mail. You know why I check that mail? To encourage myself. That's where I get all kinds of notes. People encourage me. By the way, that's where people send money to. It's incredible. Yeah. And someone came to me not long ago and criticized me and told me I shouldn't check that mailbox. Because I opened myself up, they say, to, you know, to people talking. Or, that's why I'm telling you today. I check the mailbox. Go ahead and talk. You hear me? No, I'm serious. But here's my point. Here's my point. Don't get enamored by that thought. But here's my point. My point is, if you want to think evil about somebody, you can think evil about somebody. You ought to spend your time better. You know what I'm saying? We ought to spend our time better thinking about folk. You know, you hear what I'm saying? Yeah, in essence, what they were saying was, I can't be trusted to even check the mail. You'll do it? Yeah, Roger's whole point is, well then, why can he be trusted? And why can Alex be trusted? That's my whole point, guys. If you want to spend time Mickey Mousing over mess like that and finding and just thinking this way, did I lose you on that or is that okay? I'm just talking to you guys. This is part of the ministry. When you try to have a church, you try to build a building, you'll always have people thinking, well, this way or that way. All that tells me is you're not stepping up and committing to your call. Did you hear me or not? You're really just showing who you really are. Amen? And to be honest with you, when that person said that to me, the opposite happened. I lost respect for them. Did you hear me? That's what drained that day. Was the respect that I had for them. You hear me? I'm sorry if I got to be straight up with you. You okay or not? Amen. Praise the Lord. Amen.
2: Oh, by the way, last week we had a great week at the mailbox. It's great. It was great. Man, I'm serious. A check for $1,000 here and another $1,000 here and $500 from over here. And the cool thing, they're written to Fellowship Church. Amen. So that's the cool thing. Amen. But it's a blessing, guys. It's a blessing. So don't be, I would really encourage you. You know, this can happen in your workplace, guys. People in authority over you. You can start, if you're not careful, instead of being the leader you need to be, you can start questioning them because so-and-so said such-and-such. And what you ought to do is flee from that and walk away from this over here. Separate yourself from that and be a supporting role and a good person in the ministry or the job where you're at. Amen? Say, instead of making stuff up or whatever. Y'all listening or not? Charlie, are you with me? I didn't lose you. Okay. Hey, if we got Charlie, we're here, buddy. Come on. Prefers disputing, just disputing, supposing gain is godliness. These are things that you just need to flee from, you know, in your call for God and call for working for God. You should never even think at all about, you know, wealth and riches. And that's what's happened to a lot of ministries and a lot of ministry leaders. We can get enamored with money and wealth and things like that. And Paul says, you just separate yourself, son, from all that kind of mess. Don't have anything to do with that. You listening or not? So number one is flee. By the way, I put this up. Not all division is bad. Separating sometimes is a good thing. Separating yourself from somebody and having a division with somebody is not a bad thing. It's a good thing. It's good that people know where you stand. And they know, wait a minute, there's a line right there I can't cross with that rascal because he is not going to take it. You listening or not? Amen. Praise the Lord. Come on. Come on, here we go. Stand against for the sake of your own what? That's what you have to do. Got a pastor about 60 years, Pastor Denhardt. How you doing today? There you are, brother. Amen. Right there, dead sitters, just staring me down up here. But, Pastor, don't you agree that you have to stand against sometime for the sake of your own calling? Wow! Does it sound familiar? Okay. Well, if I get off track, you just wave at me. Amen. Here we go. Hey, let's finish up, guys. A couple other quick points. Follow. So number one is what? Flee. Number two, Timothy, follow. But thou, O man of God, flee these things. We just talked about them. Follow after righteousness, godliness, faith, love, patience, meekness. Let's talk about those real fast. Not going to take time. Follow, Timothy. Personal integrity, righteousness. You can't please all the people, but you can know you're a person of integrity. You be that person, Timothy. Number two, godliness, cheerful obedience. You do what you do because you're doing it cheerfully, Timothy. You're a good man, Paul's saying. Don't you let them get you down and don't you get down about yourself. Number three, faithfulness. You are a dependable man. Timothy, you remain dependable and you stay dependable like you're doing. You're a leader. They're not. Love, Timothy. Self-sacrifice. Give yourself to other people. Keep doing that. It's a good thing to give yourself to people. Yes, sometimes along the way, people will take advantage of you, Timothy. People will look down on you, Timothy. People will despise you, Timothy. It happens in the ministry. But it's the right thing to do, and you're doing it for Jesus. Keep it going, baby. Amen? Patience. The word means endurance. Endure, Timothy. You endure, son. You endure. See how this is good for us? Say, if you're going to commit to your calling, you flee. Separate yourself from certain ideas and even certain people. Number two, you follow that which is right. Now, guys, when you look at this list, look at it. Meekness, that strength under control. Keeping under your body and doing the right thing. And from anger to whatever, you can fill in the blank, okay? Control. But see, you're not going to be able to commit to your calling if you're not doing this. Did you hear me or not? You're not going to have the call of God on your life, and you're not going to be able to be a committed person if you don't have personal integrity. If you're serving, but it's not cheerful, it's just, you know, you're just doing it. If you're not dependable, you're not going to be a leader. If you're not self-sacrificing, if you don't endure, if you don't keep under your body and keep control of certain things that you should or shouldn't do, you're not going to be able to be the leader. So you've got to follow this if you want to commit to your calling. Understood or not? Here's the cool thing, though.
1: Timothy was worried about all this other stuff, which he couldn't control. And Paul tried to bring and focus his attention on things he could control. Isn't that beautiful? See, that's why you can commit to your calling and you can be used of God. Because this is within your power to be a leader. Understand? Number three, step up. Say that word with me. Number one was flee. Number two was follow. Number three is fight. Fight the good fight of faith. Lay hold on the eternal life whereunto you are what? And you professed a good profession among many witnesses, man. Fight. The idea is to keep on fighting, Timothy. Keep on fighting, buddy. You keep on fighting, man. You keep on doing that, buddy. You keep on with it, man. That's how you keep committing to your call, by you keep fighting. You just keep fighting. Not fighting people. Did you get that? Timothy was having to fight himself. And buddy, if anybody can talk about this, it's me. Of fighting myself. I have had to fight myself. And many times I've fought it out right here on the stage in front of everybody. You've seen it come alive if you've been here long enough. Okay? But really, that's who we need to fight, guys, ourselves. If you want to be a leader. You listening or not? No one can commit for you. No one can commit full obedience and service to God but you. I believe everybody in this room can be something for God, regardless of your past. That's the power of a full commitment to Christ. Amen? I'm asking God for people that will fully commit to God's work. Fully commit to God's work. I tell you what, we have so many people that are called here. Did you understand that? Did you know I don't call people on the telephone and get them to bring the trailers on Sunday morning? I never called a man and asked him to blow off the driveways today. I didn't call anybody and have them put up signs out by the road. I didn't call anybody to pick up the donuts. Did you know I didn't have to do that? I didn't tell Miss Edna. Where are you, Miss Edna? Okay? I didn't call you. She's out there already. I didn't call her and say, make sure you're by the door and hug every neck. You understanding? Yes or no? Quite frankly, I don't have to call Pete and Joan King sitting straight in front of me to do a new believers class to help new believers. They call me telling me what they going to do. How about that? You understand how that works? Have I lost you again? Amen? Fight! It's used of both an athlete and a soldier. It's where we get our English word to what? As you answer your call to the ministry, to serve God in our community and with our church, know that it's going to be agonizing. And I thought it'd be just fun. We all raise our hand. We all go eat. No, we don't all just go eat. There's a lot of agony in ministry. Are y'all hearing me or not? I want to keep every single person that comes to Christ. I want them to be in our family. Yet I watch them fall away. And it kills me. You hear me? I want all of us to speak the right things and say good words. Yet I get wind of somebody gossiping. And it's agonizing to me. Do you hear me? Yes or no? I don't understand it. You hear me? This is what it is, guys. It's, you know what I mean? I see marriages struggle. And I know both of you can do it. You can both do this in Christ. I got two people, and one doesn't want to, and one does, and then they don't want to, and it's agony. For me. Because I care. Do you see it or not? I'm not trying to point to me today. I'm trying to use me as sort of a way to see Timothy. You see what he's doing? Timothy. Fight! Agonize through it! Keep on fighting! Amen? Come on. We've been called to eternal life. This calling is what? It's worth fighting for, and it's worth defending. Guys, you've got yourself out of bed this morning. This is the best thing you could do. This is the best thing you could do, to come to a church to hear the Word of God, to listen to the Word, even though I might give it in a poor manner. I don't know, but the fact of the matter is you're here today. You're hearing the Word. You're seeing it on the screen. This is worth doing. Amen? Praise the Lord with me. This is worth doing, guys. It's worth doing. Amen. Come on. Got to quit now. Last one. Four things. Let's see if we can remember. They're all F's. Flee. Follow. Fight. The last one is this. Faithful. Faithful. I give you charge in the sight of God, who quickens all things, and before Christ Jesus, who before Pontius Pilate, he witnessed a good profession, that you keep this commandment without spot and rebukable until the appearing of our Lord Jesus Christ, which in his times he shall show, who is the blessed and only potentate, the King of kings and Lord of lords, who only hath immortality, dwelling in light which no man can approach unto, whom no man hath seen nor can see, to whom be honor and power everlasting. Amen. He's telling Timothy, be faithful. The word means can be depended to obey. I can be dependent on to obey. He said, Timothy, you keep being faithful. Commit to what you're doing. We're going to build a great work. He's telling Timothy. This new gospel of Christ, this gospel of our Savior and Lord dying, and you're seeing Ephesus changed, and people coming to Christ. And if they're going from worshiping Diana to worshiping the one and only true God, Jesus Christ. You stay faithful. Commit to what you're doing. Jesus Christ, the ultimate commander in chief, has commanded us to guard at all costs the deposit of faith which we've been entrusted with. Did y'all hear that? You've been entrusted with faith in Jesus. With all costs, you should guard it. At all costs. You should guard the faith that's been given you. Commit to that call. Let the Mickey Mouse church mess, let somebody else deal with it.

0: Old Timothy, keep that which is committed to your trust. Avoid profane and vain babblings. See Paul pulling his hair out. And oppositions of science, falsely so-called, all kinds of crazy ideas out there floating, he said, which some professing they bared concerning the faith. Timothy, if you don't get off this mess and thinking about this one and that one and the other one and this fault and that fault and this thing and that thing, he says, I'm going to tell you something, son. Some have done what you're sort of toying with, and they've erred from the faith. You better be careful. Did you hear me? Commit to your calling. Son, commit to your calling, and everything's going to be fine. Praise the Lord. Y'all cool? Faithful. We're done, Raj. What we got? Committing to your calling. Step up this morning. Last thing, leaders lead. That's what. Amen. We saw four things this morning. Flee, follow, fight, and be. One more time. Flee, follow, fight, and be. Don't you think you might could do that? Amen. I'm asking God to give us more and more people that are committed to the call. I know quite a few here are committed to the call of the ministry that the Lord has given us here at Fellowship, but I see quite a few of you that aren't. And I'm asking you to step up. Step up. Why wouldn't you want to be committed to a church that's being birthed in our community, that's going to be here for years and years to come and reach thousands and thousands of souls for Christ? We're doing a good thing. Amen? And we need you. But half in, don't cut it. You hear me? Yes or no? And I'm not trying to be ugly to you. Why would I preach the word if we're not going to preach it? Amen? This word for Timothy is a word for us. It's been a word for me. Gary, where are you? Amen? Both feet in. Amen? Both feet in me, baby. That's me. Does not put me above nobody. I just know my commitment. You understand? Had a dream the other night. I got a hush. Wasn't even part of the message. Just for a moment, we were nearing the conclusion of our building. And I saw people get excited about giving to God's work. Just for a moment. The dream was so quick. But it was, I saw people wanting to, like, there was no problem. This one gave, that one gave. Big gift here, another gift here. And just for a moment, I believe the Lord gave me just a glimpse of what could be. You hear me or not? It's amazing. When we're committed and we know our calling, and we know it's bigger than us, I don't know, it puts the baby to rest. You know what I'm saying? And we move forward. That was a little goofy for me to say that, maybe. I'm just sharing. Amen? Let's praise the Lord for the message, not the goofiness. Praise the Lord! I know I went a crazy today.
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Fellowship Church meets at their beautiful worship center in the bullseye of Rotunda at 140 Rotunda Boulevard West every Sunday morning at 8:30 and 10:30 a.m. Our services are energetic and inspirational with incredible praise music from our band Saltwater Worship. 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
2: So the first federation, going all the way back to the beginning, this first United Nations, so to speak, was a society built to bring the human race together, to exalt man, deify creation, and exclude God. In its very first attempt, not long after the flood, where the power of God was so clearly seen, a great grandson of Noah says, let's defy God. And so they attempted to do that in deifying creation, dethroning God, or at least they would try.

0: This is Wisdom for the Heart with Stephen Davey. Two cities show up more than any others in the Bible. Jerusalem appears over 800 times. Babylon appears nearly 300. And from the very first pages of Genesis all the way to the last pages of Revelation, these two cities are in conflict. Today, Stephen takes us back to the beginning, to a man named Nimrod, a Tower of Babel, and the origins of a counterfeit religious system that has shadowed human history ever since. Understanding where Babylon came from is the key to understanding where it's all going. So here's Stephen Davey.
1: There are two cities mentioned more times than any other cities in the Bible. Jerusalem is mentioned most, at more than 800 times. The first time it appears in Scripture, it's Genesis 14, and the last time it shows up is in Revelation chapter 21. Throughout Scripture, Jerusalem is pictured as a special city, a special place in the plan and purpose of God. In fact, you could say it is the city of God. The root word for the name of this city, Salem, you could pronounce Shalom, makes up the latter part of the name Jerusalem or Salem. Rather woodenly translated, Jerusalem means foundation of peace. It would be correct to imply that this city, Jerusalem, is a place of God's peace. It's certainly the place where our peace with God was established, wasn't it? Paul would write to the Colossians, "For it was the Father's good pleasure for all the fullness of God to dwell in him, that is Christ, and through him to reconcile all things to himself, having made peace through the blood of his cross." There, just outside the city of Jerusalem, our Lord hung on the cross to establish for us peace with God. So, for the believer, Jerusalem represents the foundation of our peace. Now, the city of Jerusalem is experiencing anything but peace, right? You would never refer to or even think of Jerusalem today as a city of peace, would you? That's because the king is not yet ruling in that city as he will one day, according to Revelation chapter 19. In the meantime, you have the growth and the development and the expansion of another city, a city named Babylon that appears more than 300 times in Scripture. In fact, Babylon is mentioned in the Bible more than any other city except Jerusalem. It first appears in Genesis chapter 10, and then throughout Scripture, it appears over and over again before it, in Revelation 19, is destroyed. And just as there is a city which represents the plan and purposes of God, there is a city that represents the plan and purposes of man. Just as there is a city which is the capital of God's coming kingdom, there is a city that represents the kingdom of this world, Babylon. Now, in order to understand the significance of Babylon's rise and fall in the last book of the Bible, we need to go back to its origin in the first book of the Bible. And that's what we're going to do today. We're going to spend most of our time doing just that. Take your Bibles and turn to Genesis. Some of you have never heard me say that. Genesis chapter 9, verse 1. The founder of Babylon was a man by the name of Nimrod. He was a mighty hunter. We know he was actually a hunter of men, not of animals, but of men, as he made a coalition of those who would defy God. This man would defy the command of God to Noah and his family following the flood. You see it, verse 1 of chapter 9, where God is speaking. He blesses Noah and his sons and says to them, "Be fruitful and multiply and then fill the earth. That is, scatter, go out and fill, subjugate earth, rule it under my direction, enjoy everything I've created and left here for you." And by the way, in the same context, Noah is given a promise of God concerning what we talked about in our last session, the forces of nature that would literally rewrite, so to speak, the topography of the earth at the flood, and then later at the bowls of wrath, as the topography is, I believe, returned to pre-flood conditions. But he promises Noah, in a verse that we must not overlook, especially in our generation, that water would never flood the entire earth again, but he also promised that the systems of weather and the resources of the planet would sustain life in general. In fact, if you go up just one verse in chapter 8, verse 22, God promises this: while the earth remains, seed time and harvest, cold and heat, summer and winter, day and night, shall not what? Shall not cease. In other words, for the remainder of earth's duration, until God judges it and Christ creates a new heaven and new earth, Revelation chapter 21, earth has been given the promise, as it were, that it will experience normal seasons of seed time and harvest, which is going to need rain, the patterns of weather, winter and summer, and the 24-hour cycle of night and day, which means the sun's going to survive and last. You can consider this sort of an addendum to our former discussion in Revelation 16 as we covered the subjects of global warming and global cooling. And I think for every parent, by the way, here who has a child in school, especially in public school, you ought to show them verse 22 of Genesis chapter 8. That God has delivered a promise. We're not going to run out. We're not going to panic. God is in control of the resources of earth. And in this promise to Noah, God promises an ongoing basic balance of natural resources and weather patterns and even the cycles of seasons. And we here in North Carolina get to enjoy all four of them, right? Those of you moving here from the north have discovered there are more than two. You can go back to this verse and say, well, it says there were only two here, but you know what I mean. Those of you who've moved here understand and enjoy these four seasons and the long season of allergy, allergy season. Well, along comes the great-grandson of Noah, the world's first tyrant. The first man, so to speak, to collectively, with an empire, shake their fist at God. He's going to build this one world federation of nations, so to speak. But it's more than just political muscle. It was deeply, deeply religious. He would be the founder, along with his wife, Semiramis, specially involved she was, in creating a blasphemous, idolatrous, one world religion. Now, all of Nimrod's political defiance will be expressed in the building of this city called Babylon. And all of his religious defiance will be expressed in the building of a tower. We know as the Tower of what? The Tower of Babel, or the Tower of Babel. Turn over to Genesis 11. And look at that statement of defiance led by Nimrod, verse 4. The Bible reads or records, they said, come, let us build for ourselves a city and a tower whose top will reach into heaven, and let us make for ourselves a name. Otherwise, we will be scattered abroad the face of the whole earth. In other words, let's defy God's command to multiply over the face of the earth. And instead, let's stay together. Let's build an empire, and let's together defy God. Now, political unity isn't really going to be able to pull that off for very long. Political unity is fickle, isn't it? Republicans can cross the aisle in our own culture and become Democrats. Democrats can cross the aisle and become Republicans. Republicans or Democrats can become independents. Sometimes they vote together. Oftentimes they do, and sometimes they vote differently. Not many people that I know, in fact, I've never met anybody that would be willing to risk their life to be a Republican or a Democrat. There are no suicide bombers trying to rid the world of Republicans. At least not yet. But religion now is far different. Religion is far more powerful, a unifier. When people unify around a religious cause, they are willing to give their lives to that cause and for that bond of unity with others who believe as they do. And when a political cause is married to a religious cause, you've got the makings of a nation. You have the makings of a union that's extremely strong. People will be willing to die for that, and that is observed in history, especially with Hitler and the Nazi Germany system that baptized Nazism into the churches of Germany. What happens here with Nimrod is he's able to do that. He marries a political system with a religious system and creates deep unity. In fact, Nimrod will be later deified. He will be considered a god, and in fact, he will become Babylon's chief god, Marduk. It's interesting, in my research this week, Herodotus, the historian, traveled through Babylon and saw one statue of Marduk weighing 22 tons and made of solid gold. Now, when I read that, I tried my best to figure that out, and I couldn't, so I finally called Ewart, our director of finance, and I said, Ewart, can you give me what this would be worth on the street today with gold prices in our culture in this day? And he finally fired back after just a little bit of figuring. He said, this one statue would be worth more than $600 million. That's commitment. That's zeal. That's sacrifice. Now, in the Hebrew text, at chapter 11, verse 4 of Genesis, you read these interesting words. Let's build a tower whose top will reach into heaven. And in my translation, will reach, those words are italicized, which means they're added by the translators to make sense of this particular Hebrew preposition. And I think it actually clouds it some. They weren't trying to build a tower tall enough to reach heaven. They knew you couldn't do that. No, what this is saying is they were building a tower that would represent heaven. You could woodenly translate the preposition, let us build a tower whose top is with heaven. It's in alliance with heaven, the heavens, not the God of heaven, but the universe. In other words, they were building a tower dedicated to the worship of the universe. The first system of worship is worshiping the creation and not the creator. More and more in our own culture, thanks to best-selling books like The Secret, which we've talked about, and media personalities who promote it like Oprah Winfrey and others, you have in our generation a growing population of people who are committed to this proposition that the universe exists as a being of power that can give to them whatever they desire in life. So the universe has become effectively a god. Sun, moon, and stars are little gods. They somehow give life, and they certainly determine the course of life and destiny. And millions of people today, without knowing the origin of it all, are dedicated Babylonians. They believe their sign and the movements of the stars have something to do with their purpose and destiny on earth, don't they? This was the first worship system of Babylon. In fact, the Tower of Babel originated the zodiac. You turn to any book on astrology written by a believer or unbeliever that traces its history, and it will return you to the original source, which were the Chaldeans, another name for the citizens of Babylon. They divided the heavens into sections, gave meanings to each section based on the stars and constellations they observed, and a person's destiny in life was said to be determined by whatever section or sign he was born under. Well, at the top of this tower, this ziggurat, and there would be many that would be built over generations, some have been discovered and excavated. It's interesting, at the very top, the top room would be their holy place where they would worship. And in that upper room, the signs of the zodiac they have discovered were emblazoned on the ornate ceilings and the walls at the top of the tower, which represented for them their holiest place where they carried out their sacrifices of religious worship. Now, from Babylon, astrology and these systems passed over to the Egyptians, where animism and polytheism were added. The pyramids were even constructed with certain mathematical relationships to the stars. These elaborate tombs of the pharaohs were designed to fit into their worship of the sun god and the moon god and the star gods. So the first federation, going all the way back to the beginning, this first United Nations, so to speak, was a society built to bring the human race together, to exalt man, deify creation, and exclude God. In its very first attempt, not long after the flood, where the power of God was so clearly seen, a great grandson of Noah says, let's defy God. And so they attempted to do that in deifying creation, dethroning God. Or at least they would try. Now, Nimrod becomes a prototype of Antichrist, who claims himself to be God, deifies himself also in statues. These guys are all into statues. And they will place for him a statue in the holy place of Jerusalem's temple as he declares that he is the living God. One author, by the way, said that the gods of Egypt and Rome and Greece and every other world empire are essentially the gods that grew out of the religious systems of the Babylonian Empire, just renamed and a little bit different packaging. Now, there is more to the political and religious mystery of Babylon. In Genesis chapter 11, unbelieving humanity is now prepared for anti-God legends and the deifying of mankind, and they fall hook, line, and sinker over the generations into the mystery religions of Babylon that are developing at chapter 11's stage of time. John Wolford provides this interesting summary, and I quote, Nimrod had a wife, her name was Semiramis. She created secret religious rites of the what would become the Babylonian mysteries, according to extra-biblical records. These legends grew that Semiramis had a son conceived miraculously by a sunbeam. He was the promised deliverer of earth, and his name was Tammuz. Now, Tammuz was, in effect, a false fulfillment of the promise made to Eve from or through the seed of woman. Women do not have seed. Semen. You read in the Bible of the seed of man, but in this promise in Genesis 3:15, it's referring to the seed of a woman, implying in that proto-evangelium, that first gospel, that there would be a virgin-born son from a woman. Well, Satan, early in human history, knew exactly what that meant. And so in the very first religious and political rebellion, he sows the seeds of lies by wrapping them around kernels of truth. He's still doing it today. According to the Babylonian legends then, originating with Semiramis, Tammuz, who was further developed, was killed, and killed by a wild boar. After 40 days of his mother's weeping, he was raised from the dead. And by the way, Satan obviously understood the implication of God's promise to Eve that the Savior would be virgin-born, and he obviously listened to the prophets over the course of human history in developing even more of these religions, so they counterfeit the truth of God. Even truth yet to be seen is already counterfeited by Satan, giving the world the impression that the world's counterfeits came first, and not Christianity and its gospel. Isn't it striking that the first perverted religious system would center around both deifying the universe, along with the idea that God beings would exist, and one particular God-man would be born of a virgin? So Mother Semiramis and her God-conceived son, Tammuz, become the first version, the original version of religion wrapped around the Queen of Heaven and her equally divine son. Now, their names are changed in different places, but if you study the history of religions in our world, the basic story remains the same. In Phoenicia, her name is Astarte, and the virgin-born son of her is named Baal. Sound familiar? Well, the Israelites had trouble with Baal, didn't they? In fact, they would believe the kernel of the promise of God through Eve of a virgin-born son, but they would be led into the counterfeit version following after the sins of this particular religion. In Egypt, she would be called Isis or Isis, and her son would be named Osiris. In Greece, she was Aphrodite, and her son was Eros. In Assyria, the son's name remained Tammuz, but the mother's name was changed to Ishtar, and the religion spread. Both mother and son were considered equally divine in Babylon, and it spread throughout the world, and the liturgy of worship was defined. The mother was soon referred to and appears in Scripture and the prophets many times as the Queen of Heaven. Her 40 days of weeping become memorialized in the 40 days of Lent, followed by the celebration of his resurrection, the celebration of Ishtar, the mother, the Queen of Heaven, and eggs symbolizing new life are exchanged as presents. Of course, the word Easter is a transliteration of the word Ishtar. In these and other rituals, the Babylonian religion then counterfeits the promise of God that a virgin-born son would come as a deliverer, die, and rise from the grave. Now, while I'm on that, I'm sure questions are raised, which we're not going to get into, but let me at least say this much. There isn't anything wrong with celebrating Easter, as long as you're celebrating the resurrection of Jesus Christ, right? That would be a key point in your celebration. But he didn't rise from the dead because of his mother's tears, and she isn't co-equal with him. He died and rose again because of the plan of God for the redemption of mankind who would believe in his sacrifice. And I'll go even further in saying this. I'm out on a limb, but I don't think there's anything inherently wrong with Easter eggs as long as you don't revere them as the givers of life. There's nothing wrong with eating candy eggs as long as they're chocolate. Otherwise, you're wasting your calories and that can't be right. You say, but Ishtar is the name of a pagan god. Well, so are the Nike golf shoes you wear. They're named after a pagan goddess. And she has not helped your golf game one bit, has she? Nike is simply the name of a goddess, which means victory. Listen, so long as your faith is bound up in the Savior and not focused on the symbol, I love Martin Luther. I use him as an example. He took the paganism surrounding Christmas and a lot of the icons that had developed by then, one of which was the Christmas tree, the evergreen. And he hung from the limbs globed candles. He took the icon and he said, I will give it in my celebration redemptive meaning. And he did that to signify Jesus Christ, the light of the world. We can do that as believers 1,000 times over. Now, by the way, let me add this. None of the pagan counterfeits of mother and son has the virgin born dying for the sins of the world and providing forgiveness for sins. The pagan systems of our world merely have another God who's capricious in his actions and proud, who cares little of humans. They merely create an anti-creator message and allow man ultimately to pursue his sin and be justified in it. In fact, it would be the development of Semiramis, the wife of Nimrod, who began the practice of religious prostitution, marrying sexual sin with religious practice. They called sin now sanctified. And they even founded an order of virgins married to their God who were anything but chaste. In fact, these virgins, only in name, served as temple prostitutes for those who came to the temple to worship, so-called worship. As you read the history of Israel, you find them time and time again buying into the religion of Babylon, the cult, practices of astrology, religious prostitution. Why? Because it was a religion that took some of the kernels of truth, but then allowed them to sin. And that is always an attractive religion. In fact, Ezekiel will record God's words of judgment against Israel as they are, Ezekiel says in chapter 8, verse 14, weeping for Tammuz. They're longing for that God. Jeremiah condemns the people for burning sacrifices to, and I quote Jeremiah 44, 17, to the Queen of Heaven and pouring out their sacrifices to her. You recall the Israelites' infatuation with Baal, just another version of a virgin-born God-man. And you remember 1 Kings 18, where Elijah called all of them to a contest, and we'll see who the real God is. Now God comes to judge in Genesis 11 at the Tower of Babel, and he comes to judge this federation, this one world religion, so to speak, and he confuses their language, which effectively forces them to fulfill his mandate and scatter. They gather by language groups around the far corners of the earth.
0: 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From the very first rebellion at Babel, Satan has been working to pull mankind back toward Babylon, toward a world that exalts itself and excludes God. And as Stephen showed us today, that pull is still very much alive. We'll pick up right here where we left off next time. 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

0: I'm Ruth Kramer with Mission Network News. Syrian authorities have clamped down on a Hezbollah-linked terrorist group. Samuel with Redemptive Stories says it's an example of the government's work to tighten its hold on national security. The president's ability and willingness to protect minority groups, including Christians, could be viewed as a positive. Still, religious freedoms have overall been deteriorating. Despite this, Samuel says there's opportunity for believers to both pray and act. Learn how at missionnews.org. And the war in the Middle East is affecting this year's Hajj in Saudi Arabia. The annual Islamic pilgrimage runs May 25 through 29. Millions usually attend, but unstable airspace around the Persian Gulf impacts travel. Pierre Hosni of Horizons International says tensions between Sunni and Shiite groups also raise security concerns. Still, many pilgrims are drawn to Hajj by a deep desire for God's acceptance. Pray that Muslims will discover true salvation through Christ. Mission Network News is a service of One Way Ministries. I'm Ruth Kramer.
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2: We are the vilest, sinful, godless, ungrateful, unworthy, unholy, destitute, degraded, depraved humans walking around engulfed in sins and trespasses, and we are targets for God's wrath, and it is to us that He comes and pours out His love. That's God.
3: Welcome to Grace to You with John MacArthur. I'm your host, Phil Johnson. Imagine your shock and your immense gratitude if you learned you had a sizable inheritance coming, one that would forever end yours and your family's financial worries. Well, even if you suddenly received such wealth, it couldn't compare to all of the amazing spiritual resources that are yours if you're a Christian. Those riches include amazing eternal rewards in heaven, to be sure, but they also include immense spiritual treasure this side of heaven. John MacArthur shows you that treasure and how to use it today on Grace to You, the title of his current study, Richer Than You Think. And now with the lesson, here's John.
2: And you who were dead in trespasses and sins, in which in time past you walked according to the course of this world, according to the prince of the power of the air, the spirit that now worketh in the sons of disobedience. What is the spirit of the age? You can see it around you. Three things would classify it to me. Three things characterize our age: humanism, materialism, and sex. Humanism, that's do your own thing, do it your way, you're the boss, you're the king, you're the ruler. And then there's materialism. And materialism says, you gotta have it. You gotta have it. More money, more goodies, more things. And we're all so victimized, we can't even help ourselves in that area. And then it's sex. Everything from advertising to zoos and everything in between is promoted by sex. You almost have to drive with your eyes closed. Everywhere. Billboard, signboard, everywhere. It's all over the place. We're drowning in a sea of it. And humanism, materialism, and sex is the zeitgeist. It's the spirit of the age. It's the stuff the system's selling. And the death walker doesn't have any place else to go, so he buys whatever it's selling, so he does whatever the society does, and it just perpetuates the society like a snowball. You say, who's behind it all? Verse 2. According to the prince of the power of the air. That's who's behind it. Satan's behind it. The prince of the power of the air. The prince, the archos, we have the kephale, the head Christ, they have the archos, they have their leader, Satan, who is the leader of the demons, who foments the system, who breeds the influence. It doesn't mean that everybody is literally indwelt by Satan like Judas was, but it means Satan is behind the influences. He is behind the trends. He and his demons carry out the objectives, whether they are secular or religious. He is up to his neck in religion as well. And notice the little phrase, the prince of the power of the air. What is this air? Well, some people see it as the atmosphere the first heaven around the earth, the atmosphere. The second heaven is the stellar heavens. The third heaven is God's domain. And some people say, well, it means that Satan is around the earth. He's in that atmosphere. But there's more than that. And he may be floating around there, and he may be clear up to the stars also, and he may be up in the third heaven too once in a while when he goes before the throne of God, as in Job. And he's floating around in the atmosphere for sure and fighting the holy angels and flying around doing his thing with his demons. But there's more to it than that. The prince of the power of the air, I believe, involves also the realm of ideas. We say there was an air of something or other in the room. There was an air, and we mean more than atmosphere. We're talking about an attitude. We're talking about concepts. We talk about the world of music, the world of sports, the world of politics. And we talk about all of these things, the world of religion. Well, the world here doesn't just mean the globe. Walking according to the course of this world means according to an ideology, according to a system of ideas. And the air is the same thing. Satan is not only functioning in atmosphere physically, he is functioning in terms of a manifest ideology. He is promoting concepts. He is breeding ideas. He is behind the whole system. It is right from hell. The world of death walkers has an atmosphere generated by the archos of that atmosphere, none other than Satan. And the result is, he is the spirit that works in the sons of what? Disobedience. He draws them into active disobedience to God. It is an opposition to God. And so it's the realm of sinful thought, the air. It's the world of ideas, sinful ideas. And man is disobedient to God because he's a death walker locked into a sphere where he can't respond obediently. Paul continues his description in verse 3 very quickly. Among whom also we all had our manner of life in time past. We were all like this. We all operated on the lusts of our flesh. The death walker who is meandering like a zombie through the system influenced, spawned, controlled by Satan, issuing in disobedience, functions in response only to his flesh. The lusts of his flesh, that's epithumia, and it means strong, evil passions here. And to the desires of the flesh, that's thelema, that means drives, where you have a passion that turns to a drive. He is driven to fulfill the desires of the flesh and the mind. And by the way, the flesh refers to his fallen nature, his humanness, his alienated soul without God. Physically in the flesh, mentally in the mind, he is drawn, he is driven into the functioning of sin and trespass. And the end of it all is that he is a child of wrath, says verse 3, like everybody else. He's a child of wrath. In other words, he's a bullseye for God's guns of judgment. He's a sitting duck. He's a clay pigeon. He is the target. He is the goal of judgment. Now, that's a bad situation, wouldn't you say? Now, that's a great description of total depravity. That's man. What are the first two words of verse 4? What are they? But God. Great words, huh? The first two words of verse 1, and you. The first two words of verse 4, but God. Salvation is first from sin, secondly, by love. By love. Look at verse 4, but God. Oh, I love that. But God, and here comes the power. Are you ready? Here comes the power that's going to raise us out of this death, turning the zombie into a new creation full of life. Eternal life, but God, who is rich in mercy, plousios, overabounding, loaded with mercy. Mercy for the sinner. Boy, if we got what we deserve, we'd be in trouble, wouldn't we? So he gives us mercy, which is holding back what we deserve. And why? For his great love with which he loved us. You see, salvation is based on love. God doesn't look down and say, oh, there's a good one. I think I'll pick him. Oh, there's another good one. Boy, he's a terrific person. It has nothing to do with us. It's his love. Salvation is by love. God is love. And God's intrinsic, essential attribute of love manifests itself to us in grace and mercy. Love is his motive. He's rich in love, so he's rich in grace, so he's rich in mercy. And he reaches out to love those of us who are dead in sin. We are the vilest, sinful, godless, ungrateful, unworthy, unholy, destitute, degraded, depraved humans walking around engulfed in sins and trespasses, serving the prince of the power of a system of ideology that drowns us. And we are targets for God's wrath, and it is to us that he comes and pours out his love. That's God. That's God. Salvation is from sin by love. Thirdly, salvation is from sin by love into life. Into life. What's the one thing a dead man needs most? Not a coffin. Even more than that. Life. Life. And you see, this is what Paul's trying to say here. He's going to make you alive. And he says it in verse 5. Even when we were dead in sins, he hath made us alive together with Christ. By grace ye are saved. Now, here's his whole point here. His point is, if you're doubting the power of God in your life, it is the power that raised Christ. It is the power that raised you. See that? And he's saying, look, if you're worried about whether God can get you off this globe and onto that pearly city, whether he can get you out of here and into there, whether he can handle you going in the grave and coming out again at the resurrection, remember, he already raised you once spiritually. The physical part is easier. You see, he's trying to show you that you can have confidence in God's power. Man, Christian, get a grip on who you are and what you've got and what God's already done in your life. Salvation is into life. He made us alive. When you became a Christian, you were no longer alienated from the life of God. You came alive. You all of a sudden were sensitive to God. You opened the Bible and it said, oh yeah, that's what it says. The Spirit of God was in your life and things made sense and you saw the meaning of history and you had a real reason to live and you felt God at work and you knew Christ and there was an immediate brotherhood with other Christians. You became the possessor of the common eternal life. That's living. That's living. And he did it when he made Christ alive. He made us alive together with him. We were there when he rose from the dead. We were there when he came out of the grave. We were raised with him. And God's power has already been displayed in our behalf. So salvation is from sin by love into life. Fourth, salvation is from sin by love into life with a purpose. So what's a purpose? What's his purpose? Verse 6, and hath raised us up together and made us sit together in the heavenlies in Christ Jesus. Now, this is so good. When God raised you from the dead, he didn't leave you in the cemetery. You know, when Lazarus came out of the grave, I thought of an analogy just now. When Lazarus came out of the grave, he was alive. And then what did Jesus say? Loose him and what? Let him go. The guy can't live the rest of his life in those grave clothes. And when Jesus raised you from the dead, it wasn't just to let you roam around the cemetery in the grave clothes. He picked you out of the grave, a miracle of resurrection. And then he did a second miracle of ascension and exaltation. Verse 6 says he raised you up and gave you a seat in heavenly places. Look, illustration number 1 of God's power, he raised Jesus and exalted him to the right hand. Illustration number 2, he raised you and exalted you to the right hand of God. You're already seated in the heavenlies. Is that super? Past tense. It's already done. If you're a Christian, you are already seated in the heavenlies. Your citizenship is in heaven, Philippians 3:20. You're no longer of this world. You've been transformed out of this world. You have eternal life, and you just happen to be walking in this dead world, the very opposite of being dead in this world. You're alive, and your life is in heaven, hid with Christ in God. He didn't just raise us and leave us in the graveyard. He exalted us. He took us up into the heavenlies, and we're blessed with all spiritual blessing. Now, what do you mean by being in the heavenlies? You say, do you mean you're in heaven? No, I'm right here, but I'll tell you, my mind exists in God's domain. Doesn't yours? That's what it means. All my blessings are there. I talk to the Lord there. I talk to the Father there. I talk to the Holy Spirit there. I think about the Apostle Paul who's there, all the people who've gone to be with him. That's my home. That's my dominion. All my commands come down from there. All my services go up to there. All my sacrifices are offered to there. You see, that's my world. And so he not only raised me from the dead, but he raised me to his hand, his right hand. You say, well, why did he do all this? Why would God want to make a bunch of cruddy sinners come alive and bring them up to be with him? Why? Verse 7. Here's the purpose. In order that in the ages to come, and you know when the ages to come begin? Immediately after you're saved. The moment you're saved, the ages to come begin. And in the ages to come, he wants to show the exceeding riches of his grace in his kindness toward us through Christ Jesus. Do you know why God saved you? In order that he could be kind to you forever. Isn't that amazing? You say, why does God want to be kind to me? I don't deserve it. Yes, you're right. Neither do I. But God is what? Love. And Paul says, love is kind. Love is gracious. God is love. And love wants to be kind and gracious. This is the purpose, beloved. You were saved, not primarily to keep you out of hell. You were saved primarily so that God could just shower his grace and shower his blessing and shower his riches on you. From the moment you are saved, from the rest of the ages throughout eternity, he is unloading on you the riches of his grace. It's all yours. He doesn't withhold anything, at all. He gives you everything through Jesus Christ. Oh, what a wonderful thing, people. You don't miss anything. It's all yours in Christ. All yours. And then you know what he does? When he gets all done pouring out all his grace on you, he just holds you up. Ephesians 3:10 says, and shows you off to the angels and says to the angels, now do you see what a wonderful, gracious God I am? And all the angels sing the hallelujah chorus. And in the end, he gets what? The glory. That's the purpose. So don't ever think you don't have any resources. God saved you for the very purpose of unloading on you every rich, kind, gracious thing conceivable to the mind of God so that you might be so filled with his riches and filled with his kindness and filled with his grace that you can be held up to the angels and that they can praise him for being such a loving, gracious, kind, and wise God. So his own glory is at stake, and he will never diminish his own glory. Therefore, if he gets glory by pouring out grace on you, he'll do it. That's what he says. Salvation is from sin, by love, into life, with purpose, fifth, through faith. It is through faith. Verse 8, for by grace are ye saved through faith. Faith is simply believing, It's not that complicated. It's a gift of God, not of yourselves. And it's not of works, because if it was, we would all do what? We'd boast, and then who'd get the glory? We would. God wants the glory. It's not of works. The work is done. It's all finished. Te telestai on the cross. It's finished. Jesus did it. It's not of works, lest any man should boast. It's of faith. Faith is simply believing. And we're all creatures of faith. You live by faith every day of your life. Every time you pop a lid off a Coca-Cola and drink it, it's an act of faith. You don't have any idea what's in there. You go into a restaurant and you eat what they give you. You don't know what's really going on behind the golden arches. I'll never forget reading about a city that converted from a storage water tank system to a piped system. And they drained the old water system and they found at the bottom of this tank the people have been drinking out of for 45 years. Dead dogs, dead rats, animals, dirt, silt, and they all got retroactive dysentery. I mean, you turn on your faucet, you don't know what's playing in your pipes, you just drink the water. You live by faith every day of your life, and it's that ability to live by faith that's basic to human nature, and it's that that God uses to draw you to himself. And if you can trust the people that make hamburgers and Cokes and bridges and take care of your water, you ought to be able to trust the God of the universe. And that's the essence of faith. It's believing. Just believing. Just accepting, taking the gift. And when you take the gift, you come alive in that instant. And that's a great miracle, people. And God has already released his power, if you're a Christian, in your life to do that in the past. You don't ever need to question God's power. You've seen it. Do you realize how dead you were in verses 1 to 3? And now all of a sudden, for by grace you're saved through faith. It isn't of you at all. It's a gift of God. There's no works involved in it, because if there was, you would boast, and God wants to boast, not you. If you breathe spiritually, it's because God slapped you on the back. If you can hear the hearing of faith, it's because God unstopped your ears. No self-congratulations, no religion of human achievement. It's all of God. None of us. Salvation didn't come to you by your confirmation, by your baptism, your church attendance, your church membership. Didn't come to you by giving money. Doesn't come to you by communion, keeping the Ten Commandments, living by the Sermon on the Mount, giving to charity, believing in God, being a good neighbor, living a respectable life. None of those things. In fact, hell will be loaded with people who did all of those. Salvation is through faith. From sin, by love, into life, with purpose, through faith, and last. Salvation is unto good works. The result is good works. Why? Because John 15:8 says, "Herein is my Father glorified, that you bear much fruit." When God saves you, He wants to see in your life good works, because that manifests His power. Look at verse 10. "For we are His workmanship, created in Christ Jesus," watch this, "unto good works, which God hath before ordained that we should walk in them." Listen, if God before ordained that you should walk in good works, believe me, He also gave you the power to do that when you were saved. That's Paul's point. You don't need somebody to prove to you the power of God, the exceeding greatness of His power toward us. All you have to do is look at your own resurrection, your own exaltation, and your own power to do those things which are good works in the eyes of God. You are to be filled with good works, Paul said. The word workmanship is a Greek word, and the word really came to mean a masterpiece. We are God's masterpiece, and He has designed from before eternity to conform us to Christ, to mold us unto good works, and He does it. His power. Listen, God's power is at work in your life, shaping you, molding you into the image of Jesus Christ. That power, you saw it when you were saved, and you see it every day as you live under His pressure to conform to Christ. You're His masterpiece. Listen, who is the true Christian? The one who does the good works. You can have all kinds of people claim to be saved and claim to be born again and claim to be Christians, and you can look, and do you see in their life good works being produced by the power of God, see, to the glory of God? Because salvation is unto good works. I hope you know more than just religion. I hope you really know this salvation.
3: 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John's current study is titled Richer Than You Think. Now, friend, to cap this study off, I want to consider what a believer can do, whether a brand new Christian or a seasoned saint, to more fully enjoy blessings he or she has in Christ. Specifically, what practical steps can you take to tap into those riches? Here's how.

0: speaking, simply because they don't know what is theirs in Christ. You know, once in a while you hear somebody say, you know, this is not the day for long expositions of Scripture. The people aren't going to sit and listen to you unfold the details of the Scripture. Now, that's not the popular way to preach. It may not be the popular way to preach, but let me tell you something. True believers find their greatest joy in the deep and rich understanding of what God has provided for them that love Him. Nothing is more thrilling, more exhilarating, more encouraging. Nothing is a greater blessing than a pure and true understanding of our riches in Christ. Once you understand them, then you enjoy them. You bask in them. You live in the reality of them both now and in the future.
1: 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Now for the entire Grace to You staff, I'm Phil Johnson. 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
2: Ruth Kramer with Mission Network News. A commander known as the Butcher of El Fasher is out of prison in Sudan, boosting morale among the rapid support forces. Social media videos posted last year after El Fasher's takeover show bloody executions by an RSF general called Abu Lulu, who was later detained. Sources tell Reuters that Abu Lulu is back on the battlefield. John of Greater Reach Alliance says this is one of the many traumas endured by survivors after 3 years of war.
3: People are deeply exhausted, and they're living under constant fear, and they carry such deep trauma from the loss of family, of home, of dignity. 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
2: 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And as unrest persists in Iran, International Media Ministries offers gospel hope. Denise Godwin with IMM says many Iranians are anxious about the current regime. However, Godwin sees God at work.
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1: When should we forgive? Here's what Jesus said. When you stand praying, if you hold anything against anyone, forgive him, so that your Father in heaven may forgive you your sins. When you stand praying, when you go to church, when you're in a prayer meeting, or when you're having your quiet time, is there some issue that comes to mind? Some unresolved conflict that hinders your conversation with the Lord? If you hold anything against anyone, now that pretty much covers all the bases. It includes every possible offense that I might be holding in my heart. Jesus is saying, when you come to talk to your Heavenly Father, if you hold anything against anyone, before you keep on praying, forgive that person. Forgive him so that your Father may forgive your sins. The next time you have your quiet time, start by asking God if you need to offer some forgiveness. With Seeking Him, I'm Nancy DeMoss Wagamuth.
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3: And how do we know that? 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We've watched Him. What He's done in the past, what He's doing in the present, is simply a guarantee of what it will be in the future. Only, I think the psalmist is right. It's the best. The best is yet to come. I hope you will stay with us as we complete this month of teaching on the Psalms, and we talk about this particular psalm together. And let me let you know that this is the last time you will have an opportunity to get a copy of the book, Five Psalms for a Flourishing Life. If you had this in front of you, you would be so happy to have it. And if you don't get it and you see it later, you're going to be sad, because it's a beautiful book filled with incredible truth meant to help you in your walk with the Lord. We'd love for you to have it. Here's how you can get your copy. Send a gift of any size to Turning Point to help with the cost of radio airtime and production. And simply say, please send me the book on Psalms. We have them all ready to be packaged up, and they'll be sent to you right away. We want you to have this book to study, to review, to place on your bookshelf for when you need it in the future, or to share it with someone else. And I know that God will use this book in a marvelous way to encourage you. We are very excited about what God has done this month, and excited because we know the book of Psalms is so visceral and it's so meaningful to people. One of the things I hope will happen because of this series is that you will be motivated to read the book. Read the book of Psalms. You won't be disappointed, I promise you. You will find insights there that you never dreamed were in the Bible. If you do that, this will have been worthwhile. Well, let's get back to what we started yesterday. We're talking about the future, and the Bible teaches us that the best is yet to come, and that's what we learn from this wonderful psalm. So here we go, part two.
2: How many of you know that one of the great tests as to whether or not you're truly in the family of God is your love for the other people who are in that family? In fact, the Word of God so very directly makes that a test that if you have not read 1 John recently, you ought to go back and read it. Over and over again in 1 John, we are told that one of the tests of our relationship with God is our relationship with His people. Listen to these words, 1 John chapter 3 and verse 14. We know that we have passed from death to life because we love the brethren. He who does not love his brother abides in death. 1 John chapter 4, verses 7 and 8. Beloved, let us love one another, for love is of God, and everyone who loves is born of God and knows God. He who does not love does not know God, for God is love. 1 John 4, 11. Beloved, if God so loved us, we also ought to love one another. 1 John 4, 20 and 21. If someone says, I love God and hates his brother, he's a liar. For he who does not love his brother whom he has seen, how can he love God whom he has not seen? And this commandment we have from him, that he who loves God must love his brother also. And John 13, 35 puts it this way, by this will all men know that you are my disciples, if you have love one for another. So David reflects upon his relationships and the people of God. Have you ever stopped for a moment when you're in the midst of difficult times and counted up the true godly Christian friends that God has given you? One of the best things about going through difficulty, going through a little storm in your life, is that all of a sudden the true nature of God's people is evidenced to you, and you find out that you have some wonderful godly friends who God has given to you. So he rejoices in the presence of God. And then very quickly in the next verse, he talks about seeing God in his principles. In verse 4, he says, concerning the sorrows shall be multiplied who hasten after another God. Their drink offerings of blood I will not offer, nor take up their names on my lips. David begins to think about the people that he loves, and then he begins to think about the people he doesn't think so much about. Now, I know we're supposed to love everyone, but David here is talking about those who offer themselves to idols and those whose lips breathe the names of idolatry. David had seen the idols of Moab and the idols in Philistia, and he had heard about the idolatry that had gone on in the history of his own people. And he said, as I sit here thinking about all of this and meditating on the goodness of God, I am so thankful for the principles of God's holiness that have kept me from being an idolater and from uttering the name of idols with my lips. And he just revels in the presence of Almighty God. You know, if God never did anything for us, if we couldn't enumerate on our hands the blessings that we feel, if we truly understand our Bibles, men and women, just to know God and just to know that he knows us is blessing enough to keep us occupied for the rest of our lives. But David doesn't stop there. He moves in the main part of the psalm to seeing God and what he is doing at the present time. He remembers who God is, and then in verses 5 through 8, he remembers what God is doing. And we'll go through these very quickly, but you will notice how wonderfully they are listed for us. He rehearses what God is doing. First of all, in verse 5, he sees that the Lord is his completeness. O Lord, you are the portion of my inheritance and my cup. Old Testament language that puts these Hebrew words together, simply saying that the Lord is the one who makes us complete, that provides for us what we need. It is the answer to the prayer in the Lord's Prayer. Give us this day our daily bread. God has provided for us. Have you ever stopped to thank God just for the daily provisions that he provides? And then he goes on to say that not only is God his completeness, but God is his certainty. You maintain my lot, he says. Now, that doesn't mean God takes care of the empty lot you own out in the country. The word lot here means your circumstances. He takes care of your circumstances. Isn't it an interesting thing that this one who writes these words in this parenthesis in his life is the one who has been hunted down by Saul. He's the one who has been thrown out of his home, the one who has lost his presence among the people, who can't worship with the people of God in his city. He's a fugitive to his own family. And yet he's able to praise God in the midst of it all and say, oh Lord God, you maintain my lot. You take care of my circumstances. If anyone had to learn this lesson the hard way, it was David. And it was God who protected him through the long days of Saul's hatred toward him. And then he says in verse 6, the Lord is our contentment. This is a wonderful verse. I've actually seen this on a couple of Christian cards over the years. Never have quite understood what it meant, but I now understand what it means and what a blessing it is. The Lord is our contentment. He says in verse 6, the lines have fallen to me in pleasant places. Yes, I have a good inheritance. Lord, when I look back over my life, I've had a good life. And I have a great deal to be thankful for. Can you say that? When I look back over my shoulder, I was born in a Christian family. I was reared on the gospel, nurtured on the milk of the Word of God, given the privilege of going to Christian schools and Christian college, and blessed with godly friends who gave me good counsel when I needed it, and on, protected from the things that could have and maybe should have happened to me when I was running wild as a young man. And I look back and say, oh God, man, I've had a good life. I'm more blessed than I should be. I should have lived at least 150 years to be this blessed. But God has blessed me. That's what David is saying. He's saying, the lines have fallen to me in pleasant places, and I have a good inheritance. When you get yourself down in a self-pity party and everything gets out of perspective, you need to come back to realize what you have and how God has blessed you and be content with what you have. The Word of God says we can learn in whatever state we are to be content, Philippians 4:11. Did you know that? And did you know it's something you have to learn? It's not something that automatically happens. You don't just wake up. Some babies are born contented and some are not. All babies are born discontented. They have to learn to be contented. Oh, they may be more compliant than others, but you let them not have their bottle in a short period of time, they become discontented. Amen? You have to learn contentment. David, like Paul, learned to be content. Hebrews 13:5 says, let your conduct be without covetousness. Be content with such things as you have, for he himself has said, I will never leave you nor forsake you. Contented. And then in verse 7, David continues to review the blessings of the Lord in his life presently as he takes inventory, counting his blessings one by one. And he realizes, he says, the Lord is our counsel. He says, I will bless the Lord who has given me counsel. My heart also instructs me in the night seasons. How many of you know what a blessing it is to know Almighty God on a first name basis and be able to come to him as the Word of God says, if any of you lacks wisdom, let him ask of God. It doesn't say go through all of these hierarchical people before you get to God. It says just go right to God and ask him, and he will give you wisdom. And he will never scold you for coming. And he is always available to you. And sometimes in the night seasons, when you're not even thinking about him, he solves your problems in the night. Do you know that experience? When you go to bed at night thinking about something that's heavy on your heart, and you give it to God in the night, and when you wake up in the morning, somehow in the night, God has brought it all together in your mind and resolved it. You say, I've never had that experience. Well, you ought to try counting your blessings before you go to sleep. And telling God about the needs that you have and then leaving them with him and watching what he does. David says, my heart instructs me in the night seasons. Wow. The Lord is our completeness and our certainty and our contentment and our counsel. And he ends this little section by saying, the Lord is our confidence. He ends with this strong statement of affirmation as he reviews the blessing of the Lord in his life. He says, I have set the Lord always before me. Because he is at my right hand, I shall not be moved. What a rejoicing, powerful statement. The Lord is before him. I have set him before me, and he's at my right hand, and I'm not going to be moved. Counts his blessings. You see what David has done? He's reviewed who God is, and now he's rehearsed what God does. And finally, he brings this to a conclusion by rejoicing at what God is going to do. And this is one of the most amazing portions of Scripture in the Old Testament, because it demonstrates the supernatural quality of the Old Testament Word of God. Here in the Old Testament, David looks out into the future, and through the eyes of faith, he sees things he has no right to see. He comprehends things that have never been communicated to him, as far as we know from the Scripture, except through faith by the Holy Spirit. And he writes accurately, so much so that when New Testament writers set out to talk about the truth which he unfolds, they quote this psalm as evidence. Now let's watch what happens. First of all, in rejoicing what God was going to do for him, David looks into the future and he says, I'm just having this wonderful time of praise, rejoicing, and I see the resurrection. Notice verse 10. He says, for you will not leave my soul in Sheol, or in the abode of the dead, or in the grave, nor will you allow your Holy One to see corruption. And notice in the text, the words Holy One are capitalized in the Bible because they're a reference to the Lord ultimately. But you see, before David even saw the resurrection of Christ, he saw his own resurrection. He has been reminded that while he doesn't understand completely what's going to happen, David has rehearsed for all of us all the good things God has done for him and is doing for him in his life. And it is incomprehensible to him that a God who would so care for him during his life would not care for him in his death and beyond. And so David sees that he will not be left in the grave, nor will he be left to suffer corruption. He sees his own resurrection. For some reason, God allowed David to know things about the future and what he was going to do that you don't find in the other books of the Bible. For instance, periodically people will come to me after someone they know has lost a baby, and they will say, "Pastor, what happens to a little one when it dies? If it's not old enough to have understood and accepted the gospel, what if it's just 3 or 4 or 5 months old? What happens to that child?" And of course, if you've ever had that question asked, you know that the answer to that is found in the story of David in the Old Testament. When his little baby died, the baby born to him and Bathsheba. And the Bible says that while the baby was sick unto death, that David fasted and he wore sackcloth and he mourned. When the baby died, David got up and dressed, anointed his body, quit fasting, and went back to life. Nobody could understand. It seemed like everything was upside down. And someone came and asked him, "Why do you act? This is a strange way to act." And David responded in the words, 2 Samuel chapter 12. Listen to what he said. And he said, "While the child was alive, I fasted and I wept, for I said, who can tell whether the Lord will be gracious to me that the child may live? But now he is dead. Why should I fast? Can I bring him back again? I shall go to him, but he shall not return to me." What did David say? He knew that God had cared for that child and that someday he would see that child again. How did David know that? Through the eyes of faith, God had given him that knowledge that there is life after death, that there is a place God has prepared for those who love him, and that even though he did not have all the details that are written for us in the New Testament scriptures, he knew enough to believe in his own resurrection. But there's something even more amazing here. He believed not only in his own resurrection, but he saw enough to write about it, the resurrection of the Messiah. You say, "Pastor Jeremiah, where is that here? How do I know that?" Listen to the words here in the 10th verse. "For you will not leave my soul in Sheol, nor will you allow your Holy One to see corruption." David could never have been the fulfillment of that phrase because he would not be considered the Holy One. "You will show me the path of life, and your presence is fullness of joy." I can only appeal to the New Testament commentary on this, and I want to tell you that on two occasions, this passage is quoted in the New Testament. When Peter was preaching on the day of Pentecost, in that great sermon that caused so many people to believe, he is preaching, and in the words of Acts chapter 2, we read, now watch carefully, "whom God raised up," he's preaching on the resurrection, you can hear Peter's voice, "whom God raised up, having loosed the pains of death, because it was not possible that he should be held by it. For David says concerning him, I foresaw the Lord always before my face, for he is at my right hand, that I should not be shaken. Therefore my heart rejoiced, and my tongue was glad. Moreover, my flesh also shall rest in hope." This is a direct quote from Psalm 16. "For you will not leave my soul in Hades, nor will you allow your Holy One to see corruption. You have made known to me the ways of life. You will make my joy full in your presence." Peter said that David said that Jesus Christ was coming out of the grave. I didn't say that. Peter said that. You say, well, did David understand all the nuances of that? I don't know. But I know that he spoke the truth about the resurrection of the Messiah, the Holy One. Paul was preaching later on, and he brought the same emphasis to this very passage. For in Acts chapter 13, we read, "Therefore, he also says in another psalm," speaking of David, "you will not allow your Holy One to see corruption. For David, after he had served his own generation by the will of God, fell asleep and was buried with his fathers and saw corruption." Paul said David said this, but it couldn't have been totally about himself because he fell asleep. He died. He said it about another, and that other was the Lord Jesus. So now watch this. Here's David counting his blessings. He doesn't have the resurrection to look back upon. He can only look forward to it. And he's saying, "Whoa, what a blessed man I am. For God is not going to leave my soul in the grave. He's provided a way out through the resurrection of the Lord Jesus Christ." How many of you know, because he lives, we live also? Amen. And finally, he ends his little praise party by rejoicing in Christ's resurrection, and he rejoices finally in the rapture. Notice verse 11. It says, "For you will show me the path of life, and in your presence is fullness of joy. At your right hand are pleasures forevermore." David looks out into the future and he sees a time when the Lord Jesus is going to come out of the grave, the final proof of his messiahship. But he looks even beyond that and he sees a path, and he says, "This path leads from where I am now right out into the presence of Almighty God. And one day I'm going to walk down that path and walk down that road, and I'm going to end up at the end of that path, and I'm going to be in the presence of God with the fullness of joy and with pleasure." I want to tell you something. We're so pleasure mad in this world today, but we don't even have a good definition of it. There is no pleasure in this world that can even be compared to the pleasure of being in the presence of Almighty God for one moment, and we're going to live with him for eternity. And David looks beyond it. You say, how does one get to the presence of the Lord? Well, right now, there's only two ways. You can die as a Christian. And Paul said, "For me to live is Christ, and to die is gain." And in 2 Corinthians, he said something like this, that when you die, what happens is you're absent from the body and present with the Lord. Absent from the body, what happens when a Christian dies? The Bible says immediately when they breathe their last, they're absent from this body and they're present with the Lord. And you're going to be there forever. But you know what I'm hoping for? I'm hoping to beat the rap of death. Aren't you? I'm looking forward to the rapture. Paul says in 1 Thessalonians chapter 4 that the Lord himself will descend from heaven with a shout, with the voice of an archangel, with the trumpet of God, and the dead in Christ will rise first. And we who are alive and remain, and I hope I'm among that group, shall be caught up together with them in the clouds to meet the Lord in the air. Now watch this. And thus we shall always be with the Lord. That's how you get into the presence of the Lord. You either die into his presence or you fly into his presence. Amen? And David saw that. You know what? If all you knew about life was who God is and what he does, that'd be enough to keep you happy. But then you know not only who he is, but you find out how he ministers to you. He's your counselor. He's your friend. He's your provider. He's your satisfaction. He's your contentment. But then added to that is the fact that he's got this future prepared for us in his wonderful place, where we are going to be with him forever and know joy as it's meant to be known and pleasure as we've never known it. And it says it's going to be the fullness of it all, out to the fullest extent. I tell you what, you meditate on that for a while, and then you stay in your little pitiful funk and you ask me what's wrong. I'll tell you, you just need to go back to the Bible and find out what God has done for you. And there's not a one of us here that doesn't have an awful lot to rejoice about. Amen. A woman came to her pastor. She'd been in the church for years. She was very, very sick, and they didn't expect her to live for much more than a week or so. But she called her pastor up, and I've had people do this. She said, "Pastor, I want you to come over. I want to plan my service." So he went over to her house, and she told him all the hymns that she wanted to have sung, all the scriptures she wanted to have read, who she wanted to sing the solos. But then she said, "Pastor, there's one thing I want you to do. I know you're going to think this is strange, but I want you to hear me now, and I want you to promise me today that you'll do this." And he said, "What's that?" He said, "Well, when they lay me out in the casket and they bury me, I want to be buried with a fork in my right hand." He just could not believe anybody would ask for something so bizarre. She wasn't an overeater, as far as he knew. He said, "Well, you know what? I've never had anybody ask me that before, but," he said, "if you'll try to help me understand why you're doing it, maybe it will help me feel better about doing it." She said, "Pastor, one of the things I've loved about this church, I've been coming here since I was a little girl." She said, "I don't think I've missed one potluck dinner since I've been coming. We used to have them all the time." And she said, "I remember this. After the first course was served, one of the deacons or the elders would stand up and say, "Save your fork, the best is yet to come." And she said, "I want to be buried with a fork in my hand, so when they walk by the casket and look at me, you'll be standing there, and when they say, 'What's that fork?' you can tell them, 'The best is yet to come.'" Amen? Amen. We have a lot to be thankful for. I don't know what kind of misery index you're living in, how difficult it is for you, but I know this, in the midst of it all, you can take a little parenthesis out of the war, get someplace alone with Almighty God and remember who He is and what He's doing and what He's got planned. And let me tell you something, when you've summed it all up, you're gonna have to say this is pretty good, but the best is yet to come. Amen.
3: 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Hebrews talks about those who watch for our souls. I'd like to think I'm one of those people, not just for my own soul, but for the souls of those who hear us teach and preach, and I believe this series has been like that. We're so thankful for your presence on this Friday edition of Turning Point. I want to remind you that one of the things that's good for your soul is to go to church. It will help you. It will keep you focused and give you the realization that you're not alone in the challenges you face. Be an encouragement to someone this weekend. We'll be back here on Monday with the next edition of Turning Point. I hope you'll join us then. I'm David Jeremiah. Have a good weekend.
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Well, good Friday morning. This is Praises in Paradise, half-hour program here from our studios in Inglewood, Florida. I'm your host, Pastor Ken Lindo. Right now, we should be having our share-a-thon, but our transmitter went out here in our studios, and the air conditioner went out in our studios. What's going on? Every time we get ready to do a share-a-thon, things start breaking. I don't know. I think the enemy doesn't want us to do share-a-thons. He doesn't want us to meet our budgetary needs. I will tell you good news, though, is that the engineer came by yesterday, and he gave us a, what do you call it, when it's not yours? I don't know the exact term for it, but he's letting us borrow a transmitter. That's how we're on the air right now, a borrowed transmitter. And we're going to try to send our old transmitter to be refurbished. So pray for that, because that's a difference of about $3,500. $3,500 if they can refurbish it cheaper. It'll be cheaper. And the air conditioner, as I told you yesterday, $1,880 to get that fixed. Those are two unbudgeted expenses. So pray that those funds will come in. God's blessed us to where we have enough money right now in the bank to make payroll and to pay our staff for another 2 weeks. So praise the Lord for that. Pray for Julie, by the way, her husband, Gene, who we love, and we love Julie. He has pneumonia. He's not doing very well. So because of the air conditioning, because of pneumonia, we're vacant today from our studios. We're just running things. I'm recording this a little bit ahead of time before the heats up, because it's been getting up to 88 degrees here in our studios until we can get that fixed. So just a variety today of music on this wonderful, wonderful, beautiful Friday.

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They're located in the corner of 4th Street and Gilcrest. And when you do, let them know that you heard about First Baptist Church of Boca Grande on Praises in Paradise. Here's Booth Brothers, Don't Let Me Lose Sight.

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2: In 1 John chapter 5, we've been studying three certainties that you and I can know as believers. Now, certainly we can know the difference between us as a child of God and the difference between us and the rest of the lost world. But since you've been born of God, you can know that you can't give your life over to sin or Satan. Listen to verse 18 of 1 John 5. We know that whosoever is born of God sinneth not. In other words, somebody who's been born again by God cannot, will not live a lifestyle that is characterized by nothing but sin. In other words, he that is begotten of God keepeth himself, or he guards himself, John goes on to say. A child of God may commit acts of sin, but he cannot persist in a lifestyle of sin because he's been born of God. He has a new nature. The Spirit of God lives in him, and God chastens those who belong to him. And the Bible says that wicked one toucheth him not. In other words, Satan cannot cling on to the child of God. He cannot reclaim us or pull us back into his fold. He cannot make us a slave again to sin. And so we can know, based on what John is writing here, we can know the difference between right and wrong, and that we can't, as a Christian, give our life over to sin or Satan any longer. A second reality that we know as a born-again child of God is that we can know that we belong to God and not to the world. In other words, you can know the difference between your Father who is in heaven and the world's Father who presides on this earth. Verse 19 says, and we know that we are of God, and the whole world, by contrast, lieth in wickedness. In other words, you can know that it's a present reality that you are from God. You've been given a new birth, that you belong to him. He cares for you. He protects you. And by contrast, the whole world lies in the wicked one. It has the imagery of lying in the lap of Satan. The unconverted are passively under the complete control and domination of the wicked one. They are, as it were, unconscious in his lap, lulled to sleep, oblivious to their dangerous position and predicament. What are the marks of someone who is lying in the comfortable lap of Satan? Well, they're very content to be there. They're very content to be without Christ and without his salvation. Doesn't surprise me when the world acts wickedly, or when people do what they do, that you wonder, how could a person do that? Well, you're looking at it from a believer's perspective. Nothing shocks me in the godless world. Nothing shocks me in terms of the sin that is committed by those that belong to the devil and do not belong to the Lord. You see, they are comfortable lying in the lap of the wicked one. And they assume, by their seemingly comfortable life, that all is well, that there's nothing to worry about. Read Psalm 73, and you'll see that they have indeed a lot to be concerned about. But they don't want to be disturbed. When you shake their cradle with the gospel, they get upset. They strike out at you. They're very sleepy. They're in a deep fog regarding spiritual things. And we all were there at one point. They are not tuned in. If they ever come to visit a Bible-preaching church, they sit there like zombies and remain unaffected by the Bible's truth. That is, unless God opens their heart and begins to open their eyes to the truth. But the world, in its masses of humanity, will always be very resistant to God, and they are non-resistant to the lies of the devil. They will always be non-resistant to the deceptions of Satan. The Bible here teaches that we know that we are of God. We've been born of the Lord, and the whole world lieth in wickedness. The whole world, which means nobody's excluded. Even those who assume that they have that they're their own man, or that they have full control of their life, they're under nobody else's control or influence. They don't realize that they're deceived by Satan as he smiles at their delusion and cradles them in his arms. Jesus describes Satan as the ruler of this world. Paul describes Satan as the god of this world, small g, and the prince of the power of the air. I believe that all people fall into one of two categories, just like verse 19 teaches. We know that we are of God, that's one class of people, those who belong to God, and the whole world lieth in wickedness. That's the other category of people. You see, you are either on one side or the other. There's no middle ground. There are no other alternatives. We either are with the Lord or we are not with the Lord. Jesus said, "He who is not with me is against me." And those who are against Christ are not for Christ. You can't be both. You either belong to God or you belong to the devil. Just like John said previously, you either have the Son or you don't have the Son. In chapter 5, verse 12, he said, "He that hath the Son hath life, and he that hath not the Son of God hath not life." There are only two classes or categories of people in the world: those who have the Son, and therefore they have life, and those who do not have the Son of God, and they do not have life. There's no other type of person. From the perspective of God, we either are in the category of the haves or the have-nots. We either have Jesus and therefore have his eternal life, or we do not have Jesus and do not have his gift of eternal life. And so we can know the difference between right and wrong because we're children of God. We can know the difference between our Father and the world's Father. And then finally, we can know the difference between the true Christ and false idols. You can know who Jesus the Messiah is and what he has done for you. Listen, please, to verse 20. "And we know that the Son of God is come, and hath given us an understanding, that we may know him that is true, and we are in him that is true, even in his Son Jesus Christ. This is the true God and eternal life." So we can know that the Son of God is come. In other words, the Son of God became incarnate. Deity entered the human race. We are not waiting for the Messiah's first coming to the earth. He already came in the flesh, like John writes in 1 John 4 in verse 2. "Hereby know ye the Spirit of God. Every spirit that confesseth that Jesus Christ is come in the flesh is of God. And every spirit that confesseth not that Jesus Christ is come in the flesh is not of God." And we have an understanding that Jesus, the Messiah, has already come and fulfilled Bible prophecy. And God has given us an understanding. He's given us insight or discernment. Our spiritual understanding of God doesn't originate with us. It comes from Jesus. It is the Spirit of Christ who illuminates or enlightens our minds as to who God is and what he has done based on the scriptures. Luke 24:45, "Then opened he their understanding that they might understand the scriptures." Jesus gave them understanding, and it is the Son of God who has given us understanding. You see, we know that the Son of God is come. He literally came to this earth, took upon himself flesh and blood, died on a cross, bodily rose again. And he has given us an understanding. Why? So that we may know him that is true. That we may know him. You see, Jesus brought us to the point where we are not only known about, and not only does God know us, but we now know God. And we don't merely know about God, we really know God. We don't merely know him theologically or conceptually, but we have come to know the person of truth, yea, the exclusive source of all truth, God himself. Not only has Christ given us an understanding that we may know him personally, but that we might know him relationally. He goes on to say, "We are in him that is true." In other words, we have a relationship with God. We are in his family. We dwell in an abiding oneness with our heavenly Lord. The theme of the believer's union to Christ is repeated over and over again in 1 John. You see, we are not only in the Father, but we are in His Son, showing us the oneness of essence between the Father and the Son. The only reason you are in unity with God is because you're in unity with His Son. That's why Jesus said, "I am the way, the truth, and the life. No man cometh unto the Father but by me." Now, Jesus here is described as God in 1 John 5 and verse 20. I want you to hear it and listen to it very carefully. The Bible says, "And we know that the Son of God is come, and has given us an understanding that we may know Him that is true, and we are in Him that is true, even in His Son, Jesus Christ. This is the true God and eternal life." This is the true God. Who does the "this" refer to? Well, it naturally and most obviously refers to the closest antecedent in the sentence, and that is to His Son, Jesus Christ. He refers to His Son as being the true God and eternal life. In this epistle, as well as in the fourth gospel, the Gospel of John, Christ is called the life, and here He's called life. We are in His Son, Jesus Christ. This is the true God and eternal life. Listen, my friend, if you are in the Son, you are in eternal life because of the Son. It's very interesting that in John's gospel, he begins and ends his gospel by referring to Jesus as being God. Now he does the same thing in his epistle. Just as John clearly emphasized that Jesus was God in his gospel, so he emphasizes this grand and yet mysterious to the lost world truth as he closes this epistle. Jesus is the true God. To have Him is to have God. Just like he said in the gospel, "In the beginning was the Word, and the Word was with God, and the Word was God." That's how he began the gospel. Then he concluded the gospel with Thomas saying, "My Lord and my God." Now he begins and ends the book of 1 John the very same way, describing Jesus as God, who was manifest to us as the life. And then he concludes the epistle by referring to Jesus as the one who is life and eternal life. You see, eternal life is a no-so matter. In other words, we can know that we have eternal life, like he said here in 1 John 5:13. And we know we have eternal life because we've come to know the Son of God in a personal way. He is the true God and eternal life. And if you've come to know Jesus as the Son of God and the true God and eternal life, he writes in verse 21, "Keep yourselves from idols." Keep yourself from idols. What an appropriate ending to this epistle. Christ is the true God. Any idol is a false god. Any substitute for Christ is a false object of worship. People worship idols of silver and gold, but the Bible also speaks of idols of the heart. An idol is anything that occupies the place that is due only to God. An idol is any God substitute. It may be a man-made object of worship. It may be a person or a relationship. It may be a personal selfish lust. It may be a false object of trust. It may be a religion without Christ. It may be some vice or obsession or some music star or celebrity. It might be some entertainment which preoccupies you day and night. It might be a career or a job which captures all of your time and attention. It may be money or materialism or a material possession like a house or a car. It could be any created thing. Anything you love more than God is an idol. An idol is anything that distracts you from the true God. So John says, keep yourselves from idols. Make a conscientious personal effort to keep yourself from any idol. So we can know the difference between right and wrong. We can know the difference between our Father and the world's Father. We can know the difference between the true Christ and false idols. These are certainties that we can know for sure.
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0: 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Tracts are printed in 90 languages, including English and Spanish, and are offered free to anyone who requests them. 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Our pastor is William Burroughs. 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
1: 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Thank you for tuning in today. And as we begin the broadcast, we'd like to say that Brother John Brown is going to be along with us here in just a few moments, reading track number 174, Life's Greatest Decision. But I also want to encourage you, because we're just a little over a week away from Bread of Life Camp Meeting, May the 18th through the 21st. It is going to be an amazing week. Some tremendous preaching from the Word of God. But one of my favorite things, one of the most exciting things, is on Tuesday of the camp meeting, although we have services morning and evenings, Monday through Thursday, but that Tuesday, that afternoon, we're going out to the track building, and we get to help break apart tracks. Some 5 million tracks or so be ready for us to break apart, and things of that nature, and then sending 10.5 million tracks, packing the container, sending 10.5 million tracks to Peru. So you want to be a part of the camp meeting. If you need more information, call 513-494-1075. That's 513-494-1075. Bread of Life Camp Meeting, May the 18th through the 21st. Brother John Brown will be along right after this letter from a life that's been changed by the power of a gospel tract.
0: I just wanted to let you know how much this gospel tract moved me when I read it. Where are you going to spend eternity? And after reading it, my eyes were opened that I believed in all. I believed the Bible, believed Jesus, but I had never been born again. And then I realized I was a sinner and I needed to be saved. I feel that this truly is a start for me. Thank God for Fellowship Tract League and that gospel tract that I read. Where are you going to spend eternity? Friend today listening, where are you going to spend eternity? Do you know for sure that if you died today that you'd go to heaven? Listen, Jesus was God's Son. He was God incarnate when he came to this earth, and he died for you. Do you know him? Call on him today if you're not saved.
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3: Hello, this is John Brown, director of the Fellowship Tract League. Today I'm going to be reading track number 174, and it is titled Life's Greatest Decision. And on the front cover, there's a list of questions of yes and no checkboxes, and it says career, marriage, buying a home, investments, retirement, life insurance. Many people often wonder what life's greatest decision is, and the inside of this gospel tract will let you know. The greatest decision you will ever make is to accept or reject eternal life. To have peace with God and the assurance of heaven, you must have eternal life. You see, when God created Adam and Eve and put them in the Garden of Eden, they knew nothing about sin. God visited them in the cool of the day, and they enjoyed fellowship with their Creator. God only made one restriction. And the Lord God commanded the man, saying, "Of every tree of the garden thou mayest freely eat, but of the tree of the knowledge of good and evil thou shalt not eat of it, for in the day that thou eatest thereof thou shalt surely die." Genesis chapter 2, verses 16 and 17. In spite of God's blessings, Adam and Eve disobeyed God and ate of the forbidden tree. That day they died spiritually, for the wages of sin is death. Romans chapter 6, verse 23. By their own choice, they were separated from God, who loved them. They were driven from the garden, and mankind has been separated from God ever since. Wherefore, as by one man, sin entered into the world, and death by sin. And so death passed upon all men, for that all have sinned. Romans chapter 5, verse 12. So you and I, like Adam, are sinners. We have not obeyed all of God's commandments. As it is written, there is none righteous, no, not one. Romans chapter 3, verse 10. For all have sinned and come short of the glory of God. Romans chapter 3, verse 23. Some people think that they can earn God's acceptance by doing good works. But we are all as an unclean thing, and all our righteousnesses are as filthy rags. Isaiah chapter 64, verse 6. God says that your good works are not good in His sight. You are still a sinner, separated from God. My friend, there is a terrible penalty for sin. If you die in your sins, you will spend eternity in the flames of a burning hell. And whosoever was not found written in the book of life was cast into the lake of fire. Revelation chapter 20, verse 15. And the smoke of their torment ascendeth up forever and ever. Revelation chapter 14, verse 11. The good news is that the Lord Jesus Christ has paid the full penalty for your sin. God has made a way for you to be reconciled to Him. But God commendeth His love toward us, and that while we were yet sinners, Christ died for us. Romans chapter 5, verse 8. For God so loved the world that He gave His only begotten Son, that whosoever believeth in Him should not perish, but have everlasting life. John chapter 3, verse 16. The Bible states, He was wounded for our transgressions, He was bruised for our iniquities. Isaiah chapter 53, verse 5. Because Jesus shed His precious blood for all of your sins, God will free you from the guilt, the power, and the penalty of sin, if you will only repent and believe the gospel. In Mark chapter 1, verse 15, the Apostle Paul preached to all that they should repent and turn to God. Acts chapter 26, verse 20. The gospel is that Christ died for our sins according to the Scriptures, and that He was buried, and that He rose again the third day. 1 Corinthians chapter 15, verses 3 and 4. Believe on the Lord Jesus Christ, and thou shalt be saved. Acts chapter 16, verse 31. Neither your family, baptism, church membership, nor good works can save you. For by grace are ye saved through faith, and that not of yourselves. It is the gift of God, not of works, lest any man should boast. Ephesians chapter 2, verses 8 and 9. Jesus said, I am the way, the truth, and the life. No man cometh unto the Father but by me. John chapter 14, verse 6. The gift of God is eternal life through Jesus Christ our Lord. Romans chapter 6, verse 23. My friend, if you reject God's gift of eternal life, not only will you remain separated from God now, but also, when you die without Christ, you will be eternally separated from God in the flames of hell. Please don't wait until it's too late. Have you made the right decision? Even though you are not worthy of God's mercy, He wants to save you. Right now, will you pray to God, asking the Lord Jesus Christ to forgive you and give you eternal life? For whosoever shall call upon the name of the Lord shall be saved. Romans chapter 10, verse 13. Friend, if you have prayed that prayer and decided to trust Christ as your Savior, we would love to hear from you. Again, this has been track number 174, titled Life's Greatest Decision. And we hope you have a great day. God bless, and thank you for listening.
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I'm on my way to heaven and enjoying the journey. Are you?

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2: The late, great Dr. Robert G. Lee, former pastor of this church, went to Israel. He was standing there at the foot of Calvary, and the guide was lecturing. And he said, have any of you ever been here before? It was Dr. Lee's first trip to the Holy Land, but he lifted his hand. And the guide said, when were you here? He said, 2,000 years ago. And he was. Were you there when they crucified our Lord? You were there, and you died there on that cross because his death was for you. Christ died for us.
1: Welcome to Love Worth Finding. Pastor, teacher, and author Adrian Rogers said, in a Christian, Jesus lives, walks, talks, and breathes. Our identification with Christ is a powerful truth. We are spiritually united with Jesus in his death, burial, and resurrection. As a result, we are also united with Jesus in his victory. He became as we are that we might become as he is. The Bible also proclaims that our identification with Christ is very present and practical. If you have your Bible, turn now to 1 John chapter 4, verse 17, as Adrian Rogers shares more about our identification with Christ.
2: Now listen to 1 John chapter 4, verse 17. Herein is our love made perfect, that we may have boldness in the day of judgment, because as he is, so are we in this world. The last part of that verse is what I'm bearing down on. As he is, as Jesus is, so are we in this world. Now that is the doctrine of the identification with Jesus Christ. In a Christian, Jesus lives, walks, talks, breathes, and acts in the flesh. As he is, so are we. Now, this could be called union with Christ, but if you understand it, you'll have Christmas and Easter and Pentecost 365 days a year. Now, the first thing I want to lay on your heart is this, that identification with Christ is a powerful truth. Now you see, Christianity is this, that Jesus Christ identified himself with us. First of all, look, if you will, in 2 Corinthians 5, verse 21. 2 Corinthians 5, verse 21. Here's what it says. For he, that is God the Father, hath made him, that is Jesus, to be sin for us. That is, he is becoming like we are. He has made him to be sin for us. He didn't make him a sinner. He was not a sinner. But he made him to be sin for us that we might be made the righteousness of God in him. Now, there are two little phrases there. For us in him. He hath made him to be sin for us that we might be made the righteousness of God in him. He for us, we in him. That's called identification with the Lord Jesus Christ. Now, let me show you how that works out. For example, we are identified with the Lord Jesus Christ in his death. This time, turn to Romans chapter 5, verse 8. For God commendeth his love toward us in that while we were yet sinners, Christ died for us. That is, he died as our substitute. That is, his death had my name on it. When Jesus died, he died for me, therefore I died with him. He became the Son of Man that we might become sons of God. He took our sins that we might take his innocence. He became guilty that we might be acquitted. He took our despair that we might be filled with joy. He took our shame that we might have his glory. He endured the pangs of hell that we might know the joys of heaven. We are identified with him in death. But number two, we are identified with him in his resurrection. Now you're in Romans chapter 6, look in verse 4. Therefore we are buried with him by baptism into death, that's his death, that like as Christ was raised up from the dead by the glory of the Father, even so, we also should walk in newness of life. Jesus Christ had a life that the grave could not hold. I'm not merely with Jesus on the cross. I have walked out of that empty tomb with the Lord Jesus Christ. Now, there is a supernatural life for every believer because we're identified with the Lord Jesus Christ in his resurrection. That means if Jesus was raised for you, you're buried with him, you're raised with him, you have now resurrection life. You're not waiting the resurrection only. You have resurrection life now. Number three, you are united with Jesus Christ in his death. You're united, identified with Jesus Christ in his burial and resurrection. And you're also, therefore, ipso facto, united with Jesus, identified with Jesus in his victory. This time, go back to 1 John chapter 4 and look in verse 4. John is talking about the victorious resurrection life that you and I should live, and he says, ye are of God, little children, and have overcome them. Who is the them? The malevolent, wicked forces of Satan, and have overcome them, for greater is he that is in you than he that's in the world. Now, when Jesus died on that cross, he won a victory. He said, now is the prince of this world cast out. Now is the judgment of this world. Now, his victory is my victory. If Jesus has victory, I have victory. Because he has won, I have won. Now, I've said identification with Christ is a very powerful truth. It's a very powerful truth. But now, secondly, listen. Identification with Christ, and we're going to get practical now, is a very present and practical truth. Now, what does this mean to you? That as he is, so are we in this world. What does that mean to you tomorrow when you go to work? What does that mean to you after a prayer meeting, if you go out to a restaurant or go home? Well, let me tell you some things that are true about Jesus and therefore are true about you. Remember again, 1 John 4:17, as he is, so are we. Now listen to this next phrase, in this world. Now many of us say, well, I'm going to heaven, then when I get to heaven, I'm going to be like Jesus. But that isn't what a verse says. Our verse says, as he is, so are we in this world. May I say in Memphis, Tennessee? May I say you, if you're saved, are to be identified with Jesus in this world here and now. Let's see how that works out. For example, his wisdom is our wisdom. Put down 1 Corinthians chapter 1 and verse 30. But of him are ye in Christ Jesus, who of God is made unto us wisdom. Who of God is made unto us wisdom? Most of us say we need wisdom. Well, if you have Jesus, you don't need wisdom, you have wisdom. You say, well, if I have it, how come I don't have it? Because you have not laid hold on that which is your birthright. Jesus is made unto you wisdom. Does he have wisdom? As he is, so are we in this world. That seems almost too good to be true, and so we want to fall back on our own wisdom rather than with the Apostle James claiming the wisdom that God has unqualifiedly promised to those of us who love him and trust him. There are times when we think we know more than the Heavenly Father, I believe also. And we fail to come to God and ask God for the wisdom that He has given. As He is, so are we in this world. Jesus Christ will give you wisdom. I have prayed for wisdom over and over again, not praying because I thought that God would not give it, but because I know God will give wisdom. Mark, you know how many times we meet in prayer together and we'll bow our heads and pray, "Oh God, give us wisdom to know what to do," and thank God for the wisdom that He gives. But not only is His wisdom our wisdom, ladies and gentlemen, His joy is our joy. Now, you need joy. You already have it. You say, "If I have it, why don't I have it?" Because you haven't realized what you have. Listen to John 15 and verse 11. "These things have I spoken unto you, that my joy might remain in you, and that your joy might be full. As He is, He is the Christ of abounding joy." Do you have joy? If you don't have joy, you're living beneath your privileges. For the Bible commands us, "Rejoice in the Lord always. And again I say, rejoice." How can I do that? Because as He is, so am I in this world. His joy is my joy. Now, it's joy that transcends whatever happens. It's not mere happiness. Happiness depends, as you've heard me say, upon happenstance. But joy doesn't depend upon happenstance.

0: rooted in the Lord Jesus. As he is, so are we in this world. Now I want to say something else. Not only is his wisdom our wisdom, not only is his joy our joy, but friend, his sorrow is our sorrow. Now, the Christian life is not a giddy life. We're not to be going around like uproarious backslapping morons all the time with never a serious thought. If you live in this world, if you are as Jesus is, you'll know a broken heart. That's not antithetical to joy. As a matter of fact, the joy that we have doesn't take away the pain. Sometimes it helps us to bear the pain. Philippians chapter 3 and verse 10. That I may know him. This is the prayer of the Apostle Paul. That I may know him and the power of his resurrection and the fellowship of his sufferings. Have you ever prayed for sufferings? Paul did. Paul said, Jesus, I want to know the fellowship, the richest, purest, deepest fellowship perhaps a person can have, and that is to suffer with you. Did you know that when you're walking in the Spirit, that his sorrow will be your sorrow? Do you know that what breaks the heart of Jesus will break your heart? Someone described the modern church as a dry-eyed church in a hell-bent world. Many times we get our entertainment from that which breaks his heart, watching frivolous, foolish, and sinful things and laughing at them. As he is, so are we in this world. And I can tell you that the heart of our Savior is broken over the sins of this world. Do you have a broken heart? His joy is our joy. His sorrow is our sorrow. I want to say something else. As he is, so are we in this world. His friends are our friends. Now listen, Matthew 25, verse 40. Matthew 25, verse 40, write it down if you don't want to turn to it. And the king shall answer and say unto them, and the king here represents Jesus, verily I say unto you, inasmuch as ye have done it unto one of the least of these my brethren, you've done it unto me. When you do something for one of the brothers of Jesus, it's just like you have done it unto Jesus. Because his friends are our friends. If you love Jesus, you're going to love what Jesus loves. And if you don't love the brethren, certain conclusions are in order. The late, great Vance Havner. Many of you don't know who Vance Havner was. He was a Baptist preacher from North Carolina, full of wisdom. Here's what he said. When I see a bird that looks like a duck, quacks like a duck, paddles like a duck, and prefers the company of ducks, I conclude it must be a duck. When you see people who live like the world, dress like the world, act like the world, and prefer the company of the world rather than the company of God's people, they are the world. If you love the Lord Jesus Christ, you're going to love what Jesus loves, and Jesus loves the church. He loves the brethren. His friends are our friends. As he is, so are we in this world. I'll tell you something else. His enemies are our enemies. And no way that you can be a true believer in the Lord Jesus Christ and not make some enemies. Let me give you the scripture. Put it down, John chapter 15, verses 18 through 20. Jesus said, if the world hate you, you know that it hated me before it hated you. If ye were of the world would love his own. But because ye are not of the world, but I have chosen you out of the world, therefore the world hateth you. Remember the word that I said unto you? The servant is not greater than his Lord. If they have persecuted me, they will also persecute you. If they have kept my saying, they will keep yours also. Next, listen carefully. As he is, so are we in this world. His purpose is our purpose. His purpose is our purpose. Look, if you will, in the Gospel of John, chapter 20 and verse 21, or at least jot it down on your paper, listen to it. Then said Jesus unto them again, peace be unto you, as my Father hath sent me, even so send I you. His purpose is our purpose. You're going to have a heartbeat for missions and for soul winning, because he said, as my Father hath sent me, so send I you. And why was he sent? Luke 19:10, for the Son of Man has come to seek and to save that which is lost. His purpose must be our purpose. You say, but Pastor Rogers, I don't have what it takes. What I'm trying to tell you is you do have what it takes, because not only is his purpose our purpose, his authority is our authority. That's what the Great Commission is all about. Look at Matthew chapter 28. You know that by heart. Beginning in verse 18, and Jesus came and spake unto them, saying, all power, that is all authority, that's what the word literally means, is given unto me in heaven and in earth. Go ye therefore. Now catch the therefore. See, I have all this authority. Go ye therefore and teach all nations, baptizing them in the name of the Father and of the Son and of the Holy Ghost, teaching them to observe all things whatsoever I have commanded you, and do it all by yourself. No. And lo, I am with you. I am with you. The one who has this authority. I am with you always. Even to the end of the age of the world. Did Jesus have authority over the devil? Then do you have authority over the devil? Yes. That's the whole thing. Greater is he that's in you than he that's in the world. Remember when I told you by the introduction that his death had my name on it? When he died, I died with him. His resurrection had my name on it. When he rose, I rose with him. His victory had my name on it. When he won the victory, so do I. Therefore, his authority is given to us. And Jesus said to the 70 when he sent them out, I give you authority over all the power of the enemy. The devil hopes that we never learn this truth. We don't have to be beat up by the devil. We don't have to take it. Greater is he that's in you than he that's in the world. You say, what about when a Christian gets killed, murdered? Martyred. That doesn't mean the devil is won. It means the devil is lost. That's his blunder. They overcame him, the devil, by the blood of the Lamb, by the word of the testimony, and they loved not their lives unto death. Now, Satan is not winning, he's losing. We have authority over all the power of the devil. His authority is our authority. Not only is his authority our authority, but his future is our future. As he is, so are we in this world. Colossians 3 and verse 4, when Christ, who is our life, shall appear, then shall ye also appear with him in glory. Think about it. Can you imagine being with Jesus in glory? I mean, is that true or not true? How many of you believe it's true? I hope you believe it. But how many of us has that dawned on us? Now, Jesus can come at any moment. He's going to appear in glory. And there we are, appearing with Jesus in glory. When Jesus, who is our life, shall appear, then shall ye appear with him in glory. Praise God, when we took Jesus as a heavenly bridegroom, it was not till death do us part. Amen. He came to a cradle and a cross. He's coming to a coronation. He became one with us that we might become one with Him. We are identified with Him. Now this all begins when you receive Jesus Christ as your Lord and Savior. But it only continues as you believe it, trust Him for it, and act on it.
1: And today, if you would like to do that, if you would like to fully put your faith and trust and belief in Jesus as Lord and Savior, act on that right now. Pray something like this from your heart. Oh God in heaven, I come to the end of myself. I cannot do what I need to do to get to you, which is be holy and righteous. But Jesus did that for me. And so now I depend not on myself or my own ability, but on what Jesus did for me on the cross. I believe He paid my sin debt and He rose again to new life. Come in, I surrender all right now. Come into my heart and life. Change me from the inside out. Be my Savior. I claim Jesus as Lord today. In His name I pray. Amen. If you prayed a prayer of surrender like that, let us celebrate you. Go to our website. We have a Find God's Love page where you can find answers that you might need about your newfound faith. 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Welcome to God's Forever Family. 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
3: Achievement is the result of continual effort. 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
4: Welcome to today's encouragement from Our Daily Bread. Waiting on God was written by Nancy Gabianis and read by Joyce Dinkins.
5: As a little girl, I got so excited when I'd see special signs appear on the side of the road. I thought colorful signs meant my family had arrived at the popular amusement park we were driving to. I joyfully start gathering my things, only to be disappointed to see more signs and have to wait even longer. Eventually, I realize those signs announced that visitors were getting closer, but were still miles away. Like an excited child wondering, are we there yet?

Yet he still placed his hope and trust in God and waited for him to respond. David didn't know how long it would take for God to act, but he knew God would help him, saying in verse 13, "I remain confident of this. I will see the goodness of the Lord in the land of the living." It may take longer than we'd like to experience our breakthrough, but let's take courage in these words from verse 14. Wait for the Lord. Be strong and take heart and wait for the Lord. As we turn to the Psalms and the rest of Scripture for encouragement, we can take comfort in knowing God is working even while we wait. 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

0: Benaiah was fearless in his destruction of Israel's foes. This is Jim Garlow. Benaiah confronted and defeated the two giant men of Moab. He victoriously attacked an Egyptian of great stature. Then Benaiah confronted a lion. The lion fell in a hidden trap. Benaiah descended into the pit and slew it single-handed. Then King David made Benaiah commander of Israel's army. When a lion's roar registers in the auditory cortex, the brain signals the body, run away as fast as you can. So when the Bible says Satan prowls around like a lion, it's tempting to cower. But the key word is like. Satan is a poser who is powerless. 2 Timothy 1:7 says, "For God hath not given us the spirit of fear, but of power, of love, and of a sound mind." When it appears that wickedness prevails, remember that God is ultimately in control. Be courageous. There's more at wellversedworld.org.
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0: We're grateful for our committed listening family who faithfully pray and invest in Through the Bible as we together take the whole word to the whole world.
1: I'm Ruth Kramer with Mission Network News. Syrian authorities say they've arrested a Hezbollah-linked cell accused of plotting to assassinate governmental officials. Samuel with Redemptive Stories says it's an example of the current administration's work to tighten its hold on the country's security situation.
2: Even though the roots of this government are much more extreme, I think that they're trying to find a way to work towards a state that is controlled.
1: President Ahmed al-Sharaa will continue to target Hezbollah, a Shia paramilitary group, due to its connection with the previous regime.
2: When they do things like this, it shows that they have the ability to protect minority groups, including the Christians that are still living there. And so that could be viewed as a positive.
1: Still, the U.S. Commission on International Religious Freedom has recommended Syria as a country of particular concern in light of deteriorating religious freedoms there. Meanwhile, the war in the Middle East is affecting this year's Hajj in Saudi Arabia. The annual Islamic pilgrimage runs May 25th through the 29th. Usually, millions attend, but unstable airspace around the Persian Gulf could impact travel. Pierre Hostey of Horizons International says,
3: a lot of airline companies are not willing to fly in the region.
1: The conflict also raises questions about whether some Shiite Muslims will attend. Tensions remain high between Sunni and Shiite groups across the region. And Saudi authorities will likely stay alert for possible security threats too. Still, for many people, Hajj reflects a deep longing to draw near to God.
3: Muslims are looking toward these physical acts that you can do to receive their forgiveness of sins.
1: Pray for the over 2 billion Muslims worldwide during this season. Pray that their longing would lead them to Jesus Christ and the true forgiveness found in Him. 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I'm Ruth Kramer.
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5: Columnist Bob Green noticed a connection between TV dinners and smartphones. In fact, he says that the 1950s meal was a gateway drug for screen addiction. He believes that our zombie-like addiction to screens had its origins decades ago. It used to be that you would eat dinner and then move into the den to watch television. But soon there were advertisements for TV trays. These metal trays with tubular legs could be unfolded in front of a TV set so you could watch while you eat. Swanson Company then developed what came to be known as TV dinners. Frozen meals were arranged in a heat and serve aluminum trays with three compartments. The main course with fried chicken, turkey, pot roast, or Swiss steak. Soon they added a fourth compartment for dessert, apple crisp. Bob Green says the seductive power of the screens beckoning families from their dining rooms was unstoppable. The Swanson Company took out newspaper ads encouraging Americans to watch their favorite TV shows and enjoy a TV dinner. He believes that the TV dinner was an early, if unintended, step towards our current world in which unblinking people can't look away from the screens they carry everywhere, oblivious to what is going on around them. Long before we had smartphones, I recommended to parents that they not have a TV on during dinner. This could be a family time for discussion and encouragement. When the TV is blaring in the background, little family bonding could take place. Of course, we now have to fight to get people to put down their phones during any meal, whether at home or in a restaurant. Bob Green may have been onto something. We may have been training a generation to look at a screen even before those screens were on our phones. I'm Kirby Anderson, and that's my point of view.
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For more information, call Anne Marie Miller at 941-475-5363. That's 941-475-5363. And this has been the WSEB Community Calendar.

0: 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Welcome to Cross Reference, the radio outreach ministry of Calvary Chapel Sun Life in Englewood, Florida. Tune in Monday through Friday at this time to walk through the Bible verse by verse with Pastor Don Roach. 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
1: Lord, once again, we thank you for your grace and for your mercy, for your power. And Lord, as we go through this difficult passage of Scripture that causes so many to stumble and think of all kinds of weird things, we pray, Lord, in Jesus' name, that this message would be delivered and received in the power of your Holy Spirit and that you would get all the glory. We need clarity. We need understanding. We don't need conjecture. So, Lord, we pray for your will to be done. And we thank you in Jesus' name. Amen. So, going through the book of Revelation. Now, if this is your first time here and, you know, you're jumping in at Revelation chapter 13, it's like, man, that's heavy stuff. You're going to be like, man. But this is the way we do it. We go verse by verse. And it kind of forces a balanced theology. And if you stick with it, you will marvel down the road how much you actually learn. It's the way to do it. That's personally, so last time when we started chapter 13, we were introduced to the demonic duo that's going to come on the world stage in the future and deceive the people of the earth. Now, some might find it hard to believe that multitudes of people, that anybody could actually deceive, you know, the throngs, that anyone could actually deceive multitudes. It almost seems unrealistic. But the truth of the matter is, if you look at history, that's something that happens over and over and over again. History testifies that this is the way it goes. So can you imagine if you get someone that unites everybody and then pulls the same stunts? Well, that's exactly what's going to happen. But today we're talking about the grand illusion. Last time as we started chapter 13, we met the son of perdition. That's just one of the many titles that we give this guy. You know him as the beast, the man of lawlessness, the prince who is to come, the worthless shepherd, the little horn of Daniel. There's all kinds of other names, but most of us just simply know him as the Antichrist. Right. And Hollywood's made a lot about this, and these psychics like to speculate on him. The tabloids seem to find out who he is every couple of years. You know, we've got it right this time. And unfortunately, the sad truth is one of the greatest sources of disinformation lies with the church. In the church's eagerness to tag him, those in the church have been playing pin the tail on the Antichrist for centuries. From Diocletian to Nero, who you could certainly say were types. They fulfilled some fascinating, interesting studies in and of themselves. Types of Antichrist, yes, but the church all along, this is him. Oh, no, it's Hitler. And then, well, he's dead, so it wasn't him. And then some say it was Jimmy Carter. Then it was Anwar Sadat. Then it was Mikhail Gorbachev. And then, before that, President Kennedy. You know, and that one had people on the edge of their seats, because remember that fatal head wound? It's like, oh, they were just waiting for him to rise from the dead, and they say, well, that would be it. It would be perfect. And the others say, no, it was Ronald Reagan. Right, you remember that one? Because, you know, 666, Ronald Wilson Reagan. Ronald has six letters, Wilson has six. It's like, oh, you've unlocked it. And it's like, so there it is. Okay, well, so much for that one. And even though the church keeps getting it wrong, they insist on guessing, one day this person will step on the world scene. It will happen. And there's a good chance he's alive now. And the Bible does tell us a lot of information about him. And while I'm not willing to venture a guess on his identity, I can refer to a lot of details. The Bible gives us a lot of details. Last time we did a little background check, right? Just to lay a foundation on it. But you can bounce around and you can get a lot of characteristics and put them together and make a composite sketch. You know, like when you get that guy that goes to the police and they you get the artist and he asks, well, what does this look like? And what does this look like? And after a while, this starts to come together and you can kind of understand a lot about what this person might look like. And we're going to be doing that in the next couple of studies because that's where we are. But it is important that we understand, again, the word antichrist does not mean the opposite of Christ. It means instead of. It means in place of. In other words, we have a replacement Christ. We have a person that's going to step on the stage as a counterfeiter and take the place of Christ in the hearts of the multitudes. This is the man the world is going to choose as their Messiah in place of Jesus. He'll have all kinds of signs and all kinds of wonderings and all kinds of things, or all kinds of wonders, all kinds of reasons why people who lack discernment will say, this is him. Look what he's done. He's united Israeli-Palestinian problem. He let them build their temple on the Temple Mount. I mean, no one else could solve this. We've been struggling with it. And then he comes on the stage and everyone's going to say, this is amazing. He's the man. And we can see the stage is being set for this today. Counterfeit. That means the true gospel of Jesus Christ is going to be replaced. It's going to be changed. It's going to be compromised. It's not going to be biblical. It's going to be what we make it. We can see that already happening. The true gospel, Jesus Christ died on the cross to pay the price of our sins so that justice is met and we can be forgiven. He rose again according to the scriptures, and in faith in him alone, we will have a righteous standing, because the Bible tells us the righteous shall live by faith. That gospel is going to be replaced by a much more palatable universal gospel. Something a lot more easier to take. After all, exclusivity is offensive. And by its own definition, truth is exclusive of anything else. So truth is going to have to be sacrificed at the altar of unity for the world to come together. And as we pick it up, we're in chapter 13, we're going to pick it up where we left off in verse 5. We're going to see that at this point, this guy is on a roll. He's already won over the world. Now, perhaps it was that counterfeit resurrection we've read about already, and it's going to come up a few more times in this chapter. So, verse 5, Revelation chapter 13, speaking of him. And he was given a mouth speaking great things and blasphemies. And he was given authority to continue for 42 months. So, his most definitive characteristic is his big mouth. This is his predominant feature. He is quite the speaker. He's got the gift of gab. He's the ultimate orator. He holds the crowds captive. In Daniel chapter 7, it's mentioned three times that he has a mouth uttering great boastful words. In chapter 7, verse 8, verse 20, in verse 11. And we also read in Daniel chapter 7 verse 25, it says, he will speak out against the Most High. His plan is not going to be in line with God's plan, although it will look that way to the multitudes. He's described in Daniel chapter 8 verse 23 as a king who will arise, insolent and skilled in intrigue. And when we get to Daniel chapter 11, his big mouth is highlighted once again. Daniel chapter 11 verse 36 says, then the king shall do according to his own will. He shall exalt and magnify himself above every god. He shall speak blasphemies against the God of gods and shall prosper until the wrath has been accomplished. For what has been determined shall be done. Can you imagine the consequences of the world abandoning Jesus and following him? When this guy is, I mean, he knows what itch to scratch. He knows what you want to hear. And so the world's going to be like, yes, finally. Someone who gets it. Someone who's a uniter and not a divider. We love this person and they'll follow him. Imagine the fate of people who do not have spiritual discernment as they see signs and wonders. That's what's going to happen. They're going to see miraculous things. They're going to end up worshiping a false Christ. Isn't that what the enemy wanted all along? I will be like the Most High. I. It was all about receiving worship, and he's going to get it. Paul wrote about him committing that abomination of desolation, which we've talked about a lot in the past. In 2 Thessalonians chapter 2, verse 4, speaking of him, he says, he opposes and exalts himself above every so-called god or object of worship. That's what he wants. He wants to be on top. He wants you looking at him and worshiping him. John wrote in 1 John chapter 2, verse 22, who is the liar but the one who denies that Jesus is the Christ? This is the Antichrist, the one who denies the Father and the Son. There's a lot of theologies out there that are denying the Father and the Son. Now remember, we're talking about that turning point, 3.5 years into it, when after he's won the world over and he's got the world eating out of his hand, that's when he sprouts fangs. All of a sudden, everything changes. You remember as we were going through the three woes in the book of Revelation, you remember the third woe in chapter 12? It said, woe to the inhabitants of the earth and the sea, for the devil has come down to you having great wrath because he knows he has a short time. See, all of a sudden, he's got very little time. Now, it's speculative, but perhaps it could be after this counterfeit resurrection. Right? That happens, this miracle that the world is like, oh, that's incredible. Maybe, who knows who's in that vessel? Is that really Satan incarnate? I don't know, but the more you read about it, the more he acts like it, because he only has 3.5 years at this point, and it says here he was given authority to continue for 42 months. So he's got this little time block to rip it up. Remember what it says in Daniel chapter 7, verse 25. It says, and he will intend to make alterations in times and in law, and they will be given into his hand for a time, times, and half a time. That's a Jewish way of saying a year plus 2 years plus half a year, 3.5 years, same time allotment. So he's going to be on the scene throughout all of those 7 years, but the last 3.5 years, all authority is going to be given to him, and he's going to use it to persecute the people of God. And again, remember this, Daniel chapter 9, 27, and we share this verse a lot, but it says, speaking of him, he will make a firm covenant for the many for 1 week. 1 week, it's a 7 year period. But in the middle of the week, that would be 3.5 years into it, he will put a stop to the sacrifice and the grain offering, which of course means the temple is rebuilt at this point. And on the wing of abominations will come one who makes one desolate, even till complete destruction, one that is decreed and is poured out on the one who makes desolate. In other words, that's when the abomination of desolation happens. And at that 3.5 year mark, when the Antichrist commits the abomination of desolation, from that day forward, being a Jew or being a follower of Jesus Christ, will be a death warrant. Everything will change. Well, back to our text. Verse 6. Speaking of him, it says, then he opened his mouth in blasphemy against God to blaspheme his name, his tabernacle, and those who dwell in heaven. So he's got a different gospel, and his gospel is deception. You know what he's going to do? He's going to blast the true way, and he's going to offer another way when there is none. And you can look around and you can see the spirit of Antichrist is alive today. I mean, listen to the ways the people deal with theology, some of the top gospels today. You know, John warned us in 1 John. He said, who is the liar but he who denies that Jesus is the Christ? He is the Antichrist who denies the Father and the Son. You know, there's a lot of people that say, well, you know, Jesus is a Christ. And this guy might be lying and say, yeah, well, Jesus is a Christ, not the Christ. You know, he might buy into the lie that there's a Christ in all of us. We're all part of that Christ consciousness. That's what Oprah's teaching now. Or some will say that second coming of Christ, that's a reference to the Christ in your heart today. He's here now. That's his second coming. Kind of omitting the fact that Jesus Christ took on flesh. John also says, 1 John chapter 4, verse 3, and every spirit that does not confess that Jesus Christ has come in the flesh is not of God. And this is the spirit of the Antichrist, which you heard was coming, and now already is in the world. Which is interesting because we know that the Antichrist is going to proclaim his deity, but that spirit's around today, isn't it? I mean, he's going to say he's God. We already read that in 2 Thessalonians chapter 2, verse 4. And that spirit's alive and well in a lot of people today. It seems today that everybody's a God, right? I mean, you walk around and you understand different New Age teachings. We're a collective deity, all of us. Isn't it suspicious that we're living in a day and age where everybody gets to be God except Jesus Christ? Isn't that revealing? So this guy is going to personify this blasphemous stance. He's going to do it all to himself. And then, of course, there's the lie of world unity. See, you can't have unity in the world without dealing with the issue of sin. Oh, but the world's going to try. They want to build another tower to Babel. But it's not going to go so well. You remember when they united in the upper room in Acts chapter 2? They united in Christ. And just the opposite of what happened in Babel happened there. You see, when we're united in Christ, that changes things. But the world wants to be united, but not deal with that pesky cross. Not deal with the annoying issue of sin that's so offensive and drives people crazy. Their approach is going to be, let's just bury the cross, let's just put that away, and let's put our differences aside. Let's just coexist. You've seen the bumper stickers, right? Not the coexist. You ever notice how the C, which represents Islam, kind of looks like a Pac-Man? And if it has its way, it's going to gobble its way all the way across that screen, isn't it? I'm glad it ends at the cross. I really am, because that's the bottom line. The world united in its denial of its need for a savior. All it needs is an antichrist. All it needs is someone with a different gospel. Someone who will lead us together without that offensive, divisive cross. Without that issue of sin and repentance and being born again. If we can only get that out of there, well, that's what's going to happen. Once those Christians with their annoying doctrine of sin and the cross are taken out of the picture, what happens? He can run hog wild, can't he? He can tickle all the ears and everyone will get in line. Stock in barrel, whatever he says. Verse 7, it says, it was granted with him to make war with the saints and to overcome them. And authority was given him over every tribe, tongue, and nation. So there's two key points in that verse. Number one, he's going to overcome the saints. Now this should come as no surprise. We saw it last time when we looked at Daniel chapter 7. In verse 21, as the vision, he says, I kept looking, and that horn, that's the reference to the Antichrist, was waging war with the saints and overpowering them until the Ancient of Days came. Until God steps on the scene. And judgment is passed forever in favor of the saints of the highest one. And a time arrived when the saints took possession of the kingdom. It even tells us in Daniel chapter 8, verse 24, speaking of the Antichrist, his power will be mighty, but not by his own power. We know that. We understand the source, what animates him. He shall destroy fearfully and shall prosper and thrive and shall destroy the mighty and also the holy people. And this is where some of us might get a little bit confused. It's like this is disheartening. This is confusing. You know, it's important, it's critical to make the distinction between the church and those who become believers in Christ after the church age. There is a dividing line, and we need to understand that. The pre-tribulation rapture marks the end of the church age. Although millions are going to come to Christ after this, they're not the church, per se. They are what we call tribulation saints. The church has a special promise from Jesus, doesn't she? Jesus said in Matthew chapter 16, verse 18, he said, upon this rock, that profession, that what is it? That Jesus is the Christ, the Son of the living God. No, none other, no antichrist, no other. Upon that profession, I'm going to build my church, Jesus said, and the gates of hell will not overpower it. They will not prevail. But believers in the tribulation they're going to be conquered by and large. Eternally saved, yes. Physically exterminated, also. What a terrible reality. So point number one was he's going to overcome the saints. The Antichrist will be killing those Jews and those who have come to trust in Jesus Christ as their Messiah during the tribulation period. And we saw earlier in the book that there's going to be a lot of them. Point number two would be, in this verse, it says, all authority was given him over every tribe, tongue, and nation. That's scary. That means his authority is going to span the globe. That's what the enemy wanted all along. Verse 8, and all who dwell on the earth will worship him, whose names have not been found or not been written in the book of life of the Lamb slain from the foundation of the world. Now, dwell, it says all who dwell on the earth. Dwell means to be at home with. It doesn't mean every single person living on the planet is doomed. What it's saying is those who are buying into this will end up worshiping the Antichrist. Those who are at home with this. In other words, those whose names are not in the Lamb's book are going to be deceived and worship the Antichrist. Now, there's a very simple way for you to know whether or not your name is written in the Lamb's book. Yeah, it's pretty simple. Simply by accepting God's gift of grace. That's it. You say, well, I want to know if my name's written. That book exists. What if my name isn't written? Well, just receive his gift of grace and you'll know it is. And we don't have to complicate it too much. You accept the gift of grace, the sacrifice that Jesus Christ died on the cross for your sins. See, God, who exists outside of time, already knows who would respond, and the name is written in the book. It's not like, well, I don't know if whether it's predetermined because if my name's not in the book, then I don't have a chance. No, he already knew what you're going to do. Paul describes the people that are going to be deceived during the tribulation. He talks about it in 2 Thessalonians chapter 2, verses 9 and 10. Speaking again, he says, the coming of the lawless one is according with the working of Satan with all power, signs, and lying wonders, and with all unrighteous deception among those who perish. Because, this is why they perish, because they did not receive the love of the truth that they might be saved. You see, they bought the lie. The people that are going to be deceived by the Antichrist are those that do not love the truth about Jesus. That's what it boils down to. So the question is, do you love the truth about Jesus? Right? Do you know that you, have you made your mind up about him? Who he really is? Rather than what this person says and what this person, what does the scriptures, what do they declare? Be sure. And your name will be written in the book. You know, if I could scare people into it, I would. But it doesn't really work that way. But be sure you're in it. You know, Revelation chapter 20, verse 15 says, if anyone's name was not found written in the book of life, he was thrown into the lake of fire. So, is your name written in the book today? Don't leave. If you don't know, settle it. Okay? Because Jesus loves you so much, he's not willing that any should perish, that all should come to repentance. He was willing to do whatever it takes, except steal your will. Verse 9. If anyone has an ear, let them hear. Now, we've seen this come up already several times in the book of Revelation. What he's saying here is he's saying, look, this is important. If you have understanding, use it. And tie it into the next verse. He who leads into captivity shall go into captivity. He who kills with the sword must be killed with the sword. Here is the patience and the faith of the saints. See, John is saying, look, this is what you need to know. Remember, John was living in a day and age when Caesar worship was mandatory. By the time John wrote this, man, the world stage as he knew it was different. Every subject in the Roman Empire was required to confess that Jesus is Lord. Most of them had to do it once a year. Now, for your average Roman citizen, that's just annoying and an inconvenience. But for believers, it's a whole lot more than that, isn't it? So he's writing to these people, and the people receiving this letter are looking at that, and historians tell us that millions of Christians were killed during those 10 waves of persecution. So while we're reading this, and we're applying it to our time, we need to be reminded of the reality of those who were in the flock at that time. They were face to face with the beast of Roman persecution. So what he's saying here is of great comfort.
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2: Today's program is part two of the message, Free to Serve by Love, preached by Pastor Jared Gritton from Galatians 5, 13 through 15. Remember, in part one, we learned about the emancipation, that Christ has made us free from the law and from sin. If we have Christ, then we are no longer under the law, and we are no longer slaves to sin, but we are free indeed. However, we also learned about the exploitation, that with this freedom comes the natural human desire to act foolishly and to live without restraints. Sadly, many Christians today decide to teach and use this liberty from sin as a license to sin and live without regard for sinning against God. We continue now learning more about this false teaching.
3: In our day, there are certainly still proponents of legalism. Those who add works to justification by faith, those who exchange sanctification by the Spirit for human effort, a form of Christianity that operates by rules rather than relationship. There's a lot of that still today. But in American Christianity, what I see much more of is liberty to license. Turning and twisting God's

0: grace into an opportunity to just live for self. I've heard people, they come to me and they say, oh, I went over to this church and they transformed their worship service into a rock concert. Well, we're not under law, we're under grace, so let's just have fun. Incredibly, recently, a church in Germany had a literal Taylor Swift church service. Well, we're not under the law, we're under grace. You're just living for yourself. Just living for people. Just doing what feels good. You've twisted and distorted liberty as an occasion to the flesh. That's just one of many examples. Can you imagine today if we had a Charles Spurgeon come back from his day or a D.L. Moody and look at these churches in America and look at American Christianity? Can you imagine the blistering sermons they would preach? I'm afraid that I would fall under that blistering message. So much of what today goes as Christianity is anything but. And all it is a bunch of flesh wrapped up with Christian words around it. Use not liberty as an occasion to the flesh. 2 Timothy chapter 3, verses 1 through 5. It described the society that's around us, but also most professing Christians. This know also in the last days, perilous times shall come, for men shall be lovers of their own selves. Covetous, lovers of money, boasters, proud, blasphemers, disobedient to parents, unthankful, unholy, without natural affection, truce breakers, false accusers, incontinent, they've got no self-control, fierce, despisers of those that are good, traitors, heady, high-minded, lovers of pleasure, more than lovers of God, having a form of godliness, but denying the power thereof, from such turn away. Is that not something that we all see today? Again, that describes our society, but it describes so much of what is called Christianity in America. Really, it's just love of self, love of money, love of pleasure. Use not liberty as an occasion of the flesh. Romans 6:15, what then? Shall we sin because we're not under the law, but under grace? God forbid. Titus chapter 2, verses 11 and following are something that we ought to understand as far as God's grace. Here's what it says. The grace of God that bringeth salvation hath appeared to all men, teaching us. Here's what God's grace teaches. Teaching us that denying ungodliness and worldly lusts, we should live soberly, righteously, and godly in this present world. Any teaching, any interpretation of God's grace that doesn't lead away from the world and the flesh and into a devoted, righteous, godly life is a distortion of God's grace. It's flesh masquerading as spirit. What we do with our liberty, here's what I'm getting at. What you and I do with our liberty reveals whether we're spiritually mature. What you and I do with our freedom, it shows who we really are. So what's the exhortation here? We notice the exploitation. Look at the exhortation, verse 13. It says, use not liberty for an occasion of the flesh, but instead, by love, serve one another. Notice the exhortation, be a servant. Serve. It's the same Greek word, doulos. It means a slave. It's funny. What are you going to do with your freedom? I'm going to be a slave. Do you catch the paradox in this? The irony? You're free now. Free to what? To be a servant. A servant of God. A servant to others. And you'll notice, again, with liberty, this is not the compulsory servitude of the law. This is the willing servitude that springs from a heart of love. We don't want people to do things for us because they have to. Last Sunday, it was Mother's Day. How many of you moms that receive something from your kids would have liked it if they came in dragging their feet, rolling their eyes, here you go. How many of you would have enjoyed that? How many of you want a gift like that? That somebody has to give. They have to serve. No. And so it is with our Lord. Before he commanded Peter to feed my sheep, he asked him three times, do you love me? He didn't want him just going through the motions. He didn't want just simply a service. He wanted a service that was springing from a heart of love. Lord, I love you. I'll serve you. That's what he's getting at in verse 13. I want you to understand this loving service of one another is a sign. It's a sign, first of all, of our salvation. We claim to be saved. What testifies to the world that we're saved? What did Jesus say? By this shall all men know that ye are my disciples, if you have love one for another. Not only that, 1 John 4 and verse number 20. If a man say, I love God, and hateth his brother, he is a liar. For he that loveth not his brother whom he hath seen, how can he love God whom he hath not seen? Love is a sign that someone's truly saved. Somebody doesn't want anything to do with the people of God and they claim to be saved, they're a liar. That's what the Bible says. No, if you truly know God, then you love his people. And you'll serve God by serving others. Not just a sign of salvation, but as I've already emphasized, it's a sign of our maturity. When we use our liberty, when we use our freedom to serve the Lord, we demonstrate that we are growing in our faith, a maturity that matches our standing. We don't need law, the Mosaic law, to compel us to do right and treat others well because we have love operating within us, and that manifests itself in treating others well. I spoke of Mother's Day just a little bit ago, but when I was a little boy, my dad on Mother's Day would come to us kids, and he had bought stuff for my mom. And he would give that to us to give to my mom. Now, I was unemployed when I was five, and I didn't have those means. I also didn't even know that it was Mother's Day the next day, right? So my dad got all those things. He got the card. I signed the card, my name to it, though it didn't cost me anything, right? That's when I was a kid. What would you think of me if in my adulthood, my dad's calling me up, hey son, it's Mother's Day, I got a card for you. I'm not sure, I put it in the mail, you need to sign that thing and send it back to your mom. Oh, okay, dad. And I got a gift for you to give to your mom. Oh, okay, dad. You'd look at me and be like, what kind of son is he, right? There's something up with that boy. And I would still be a boy. But when it just flows from my heart, to be a blessing, you say, no, that child has grown to be a man. And so it is in our serving others. It's when you see a child spiritually has grown to be a man spiritually. When we're not in it for ourselves. When we're looking to serve and be a blessing to others. The Apostle Paul spoke of his life, and he said this in 1 Corinthians 9. And think about these concepts again in light of these verses. 1 Corinthians 9, he says, for though I be free from all men, yet have I made myself servant unto all. Here's a man, spiritually mature, what we would say a spiritual giant, the Apostle Paul. He says, I'm free. And what have I done with my freedom? I've made myself servant to others. Something we have to understand this morning is love is Christ-like. Love is actually the means, the methodology to holiness. You say, what do you mean by that? We often think of holiness and love as two separate matters. But God is holy and God is love. Holiness is separation from sin, yes, but it's also consecration to the Lord. Loving service is that consecration. You can know the Word of God from the beginning to the end. You can fill up your time with religious activity. You can make long prayers and still be unholy because the description I just gave is that of a Pharisee. As 1 Corinthians 13 expresses, without love, it's all empty. Are you in your life becoming more like Christ? How would I know? Do you love more today? Is that love expressed through service to others or just an empty feeling? Our world talks about love in terms of feelings. Look at how the Bible describes it in verse 13. It talks about it in terms of serving, action, sacrifice, and giving. Is your holiness expressed by what you don't do? That's only one half of it. That's only one side of it. Our Christ-likeness has to be expressed by what we do, as much as or more than by what we don't do. He goes on in verse 14 and gives us explanation. This is the final point this morning. Notice what he says, because he's brought in love in verse 13, and he explains it this way. For all the law is fulfilled in one word, even in this, thou shalt love thy neighbor as thyself. Notice the summation. All the law is fulfilled in one word, love. It's the same thing Paul taught in Romans chapter 13. He says, owe no man anything but to love one another. You're indebted to love people, for he that loveth another hath fulfilled the law. Love worketh no ill to his neighbor, therefore love is the fulfilling of the law. When you love, you don't need the law telling you not to kill somebody. If I love Abraham, I don't need somebody to tell me, don't kill Abraham. Well, I love him. How would I kill somebody that I love? So it is, if I love somebody, I won't steal from them. If I love somebody, I won't commit adultery against them. If I love somebody, I'll keep the law. Because love keeps me from sinning against them. Think about Joseph and his testimony. Joseph lived before the Old Testament law was given. He's one of the patriarchs. And Joseph was brought into great temptation, Potiphar's wife, seducing Joseph. But Joseph did not sin. And what was it that kept Joseph from sinning in that instance? Was it law? No, he didn't have it. It was love. He said, how then can I do this great wickedness and sin against God? It was his relationship with God, his love for God, that kept him from sin. And so all the law is fulfilled in this. Love thy neighbor as thyself. Those who walk in the Spirit, we'll see, produce the fruit of love. And that's why we are free from the law. It's summed up. It's fulfilled in those who are in the Spirit. We don't need the law. We've grown spiritually through the work of Christ. He's made us sons. Notice it goes on in verse in this same passage. Even before I move on, actually, let me also make this statement. Freedom has boundaries. Even in the United States, we recognize it. Freedom of speech does not mean that I can walk into a crowded building like this and yell fire, right? And pull the fire alarm. I can't do that. Freedom of speech has its limits. So it is in the Christian life. Our freedom is limited. It's constrained. And what's it constrained by? Love. If it's not loving, I can't do it. You know what it says in Romans 15 when it talks about Christian liberty? In a section on Christian liberty there, it says, we then that are strong ought to bear the infirmities of the weak and not to please ourselves. Let every one of us please his neighbor for his good to edification. Here's the boundaries on Christian freedom. Is it loving God and loving others? If it's not loving God and loving others, then I ought not do it. You see how love helps to define that. It's the summation of the law. But I want to conclude with this thought about love, and that is love is superior to the law. The superiority of love to the law. Law is fulfilled by love, but it's also surpassed by love. And this is something you can see in life. I was a Christian school teacher for a while, and there's such a difference. If you have a student in the class who was simply in the class because he had to be in the class, versus a student that was in the class that loved the class. All right, what's going to be the difference? If you're compelled to be in the class, you do the bare minimum. Right? All right, guys, tomorrow your paper is due and you need to turn in a one-page essay, right? It's part of your work. So what do you get from the kids? Well, you got a page and you know they're writing the words a little longer than normal. You know, they're spacing them out and they're a little bigger font and they fill it up and you know, they kind of indent a little further and they've dropped down. And so you get really maybe half a page if they were writing normally because they're doing just the bare minimum. They don't want to do it. But if somebody loves the subject, they might turn in as a one-page assignment, they might turn in a 3-page paper. Wow, what's this? I just love researching that. I just love talking about that. This is my one of my favorite things. And when you love it, you go beyond what was demanded. How many of you would rather have a nurse that loves you versus a nurse that has to take care of you? You know what we're talking about, right? Love makes all the difference. Love surpasses the law. Let me ask you this morning, who has a greater reason or a greater capacity to love than a child of God? Who? If God is our Father and we are made in His likeness, the likeness of His Son Jesus Christ, and the Holy Spirit dwells within us who sheds abroad the love of Christ, we can come to understand how deeply we're loved. And when we understand how deeply we're loved, then what happens? We love more. Look, our world, our society is not a loving place. We know that. Go on social media. In social media age, everybody's lost all restraint. Everybody's harsh. Everybody's cruel. There's so much meanness. Things you wouldn't say face to face, but I mean, it's just, and there's a lot of hate in our society, is there not? We see it. It's no wonder they don't have the love of Christ in their heart. But for a child of God, it's different. If there is a place, if there is a people who ought to be different, it's us. The Word of God says, be ye kind, tender-hearted, forgiving one another. What's that? Love. He says, for Christ's sake, even as God for Christ's sake hath forgiven you, because you're forgiven, because you've experienced God's love, now you walk in love. To be sure, this morning, I don't want to let anybody wriggle off the hook here today, myself included, hatred is the opposite of love. And you can say this morning, I don't hate anybody. And that may be true. But can I also express the opposite of love is apathy. Apathy. You put that A and it's not to love, not to have compassion. That's apathy. If you're apathetic to the needs of others, to the lost, to the child of God bearing a heavy burden, if you're apathetic to the needs of others, then you're not loving. You might say again, I don't hate anybody. Fine, but do you love? In the Bible, Jesus Christ was teaching a man the subject of love. He asked Jesus about the greatest commandments, and Jesus said, thou shalt love thy neighbor as thyself. And the man, trying to justify himself, said, well, who's my neighbor? And Jesus, as he often did, painted him a picture. He tells of a man that was on a journey. And as he was walking those roads, he was attacked, beaten, and left for dead. Bleeding there on the side of the road, no one to help him. Passed out, I'd imagine, in the story. Jesus doesn't get into those details. But rather, the responses of this man's condition. And interesting, isn't it? The first two that passed by were a priest and a Levite. Those who were living under the law. Those who are upholding the law. It may have even been the law that says, hey, you're on your way to do a work and you can't touch somebody in this blood. You know, they might defile you or your garments and you've got somewhere to go. You've got a schedule to keep. And these two men, as they see this man broken and bleeding, the priest and the Levite, what do? They pass by on the other side. The law did not compel them to help. But then along came the Good Samaritan. And this guy didn't have, if they didn't have a law to compel them, this man certainly did not. He was a foreigner. There was no law that said help this man. In fact, he had every reason not to help that guy broken and bleeding, because that guy broken and bleeding would have treated him awfully. The Samaritans were hated by the Jews. If the role was reversed and this Jewish man found the Samaritan broken and bleeding on the road, the Jewish man may have spit on him. He probably would have said, good, you got what you deserved. And yet this Samaritan man, as he saw him broken and bleeding, has compassion. And he gets down and he serves this man that he did not know, that may have hated him if they had met in different circumstances. He puts him on his donkey. He brings him to an inn. He pays for him in his recovery and for those that tended him. Jesus said, here's the one who loves his neighbor. Notice what love does that law will not do. A question I ask you today, are you living by love or by law? Are you doing just the bare minimum? Only what is demanded of you? Are you operating by love? Are you serving others? Are you loving God? Are you taking this liberty, this freedom that's been granted, and saying, I'm not going to serve myself? This wonderful love that's been showered on me, I just want to be a conduit and let it flow out to others. What's the record of your life? We have been freed not to serve self, freed to serve by love.
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0: Welcome to Talk Truth, the radio ministry of Gary Clark. Gary has been teaching God's Word for almost 40 years in Southwest Florida and serves as the pastor and founder of Fellowship Church of Inglewood, where we love Jesus and we love people. My name is Roger Johnson, and our hope for today is that you'll be encouraged and motivated to live your life for Jesus Christ. Here's Pastor Gary with today's message.
1: We're going to talk about committing to your calling. Before we do that, I pulled up several scriptures from other places in the Bible. The gifts and calling of God are without what? Repentance. That means they're without turning back. The call of God is without turning back. Any man having put his hand to the plow, Jesus said, and looking what? Back is not what? Fit. I press toward the mark for the prize of the high what? Calling of God in Christ Jesus. We're talking about answering the call of God. Who hath saved us and called us with a holy, not according to our own works, but according to His own purpose and grace, which was given us in Christ Jesus before the world began. We're talking about committing to your calling today. I might have lost it, but I think we're going to round the wagon. We're going to catch it here in a second. Wherefore, the rather, brethren, give diligence to make your calling and election sure. For if you do these things, you shall never what? Fall. There's something about committing to your call that leaders must do. You hearing me? Faithful is he that what? Who also will do it. Amen? I beseech you therefore, brethren, by the mercies of God, that you present your bodies a living sacrifice, wholly acceptable unto God, which is your what? Reasonable service. Want to talk right here at the close, maybe 10 minutes or so, 15 max. Stepping up, committing to your call, Timothy. Now here we're going to go back. Here we go. Now we're back at the last chapter in 1 Timothy. See it up there? 1 Timothy chapter 6. But thou, O man of God, he's talking to Timothy, flee these things. Follow after righteousness, godliness, faith, love, patience, meekness. Fight the good fight of faith. Lay hold on eternal life, whereunto thou art called, and you professed a good profession before many witnesses. I give you charge in the sight of God, who quickens all things, and before Christ Jesus, who before Pontius Pilate, he witnessed a good profession, that thou keep this commandment without spot, unrebukable until the appearing of our Lord Jesus Christ. The four things I want to say are wrapped up right there, what we just read. How do you commit to your call? How, as a leader, do you not quit serving God? How do you shake both feet and say, I'm all in and never turn back? Amen? How do you do that? Praise the Lord. That's what we're going to look at. Let's go. Step up. Number one. Can we say these words real loud? Because I'm pretty energized. And I need some help out here. Amen? Number one. Say it loud. Can we say it louder? One more time. One last time. Flee. If you want to commit to your call, flee. That's what he told it. The word means, listen to me, separate yourself or distance yourself from. It doesn't mean run with your tail tucked between your legs. He said, flee, Timothy, flee. What does he mean? Look at it. If any man teach otherwise and consent not to wholesome words, even the words of our Lord Jesus Christ, and to doctrine which is according to godliness, he's proud and he doesn't know anything. But doting about questions and strifes of words, where comes envy, strife, railings, evil surmisings, perverse disputings of men, corrupt minds, destitute of the truth, supposing that gain is godliness. Say that with me. From such, withdraw. Are y'all going to help me, please, here? From such, withdraw thyself. Number one, if you want to commit to godly leadership and to being a godly leader, you've got to flee. You've got to distance yourself, not just from people, but sometimes you have to distance yourself from people. How many have had to do that in your life to keep going and be positive and do what you have to do? You've got to distance yourself from certain people. Can I see your hands one more time? Let's talk about it. Come on. Right there. That's what leaders do. Okay? And he's telling Timothy. Timothy has a church. Timothy has people inside his church that's doting about questions. They're all about questions and questioning everything. Flee! Separate yourself. Doesn't mean you can't answer questions. Doesn't mean that questions don't need to be answered. But if you're going to be enamored with this and with the people that do that, you're not going to be a leader, guys. Did you hear me? You're going to be a weak Christian. Did you hear me? Yes or no? You're going to be a weak Christian. Okay? Strifes of words. Flee that. This word's that. Well, this means, well, this whatever. Are you kidding me? Life's too hard for me to spend time Mickey Mouse in here. Envy. Wait, excuse me. Back it up. Envy. Flee people that are envious. Flee people that are always whining about what they don't have. Well, they want to do and they want to do, but they're not willing to put in the time and be the leader that they need to be. You hear me, yes or no? Yeah, praise God. Come on. I don't need that. I'm not going, no, you're an envious person. Why don't you just hush your mouth and be a leader? Hush now and serve. Amen? Come on. Envy. Railings. That's just running mouth. People running their mouth about somebody, talking about just railing on somebody. Listen, flee that kind of thing. Not just people doing it yourself. Amen? Evil surmisings. That's just letting your mind think all kinds of things. You know, especially when it comes to the work of God and people. Amen? And just this, that, or the other. I'm going to just be honest with you. Can I go ahead and be honest or not? You want me to be a yes or you want me to be? You want me to be honest or lie to you? Let's be honest then. Here we go. Had somebody not long ago. I'm going to tell you what I do. We have a P.O. box. How many knows what that number is? Box what? 121. I went and got that mailbox years ago. I'm the one that checks that mail. You understand that? I check that mail. You know why I check that mail? To encourage myself. That's where I get all kinds of notes. People encourage me. By the way, that's where people send money to. It's incredible. Yeah. And someone came to me not long ago and criticized me and told me I shouldn't check that mailbox. Because I opened myself up, they say, to, you know, to people talking. Or, that's why I'm telling you today. I check the mailbox. Go ahead and talk. You hear me? No, I'm serious. But here's my point. Here's my point. Don't get enamored by that thought. But here's my point. My point is, if you want to think evil about somebody, you can think evil about somebody. You ought to spend your time better. You know what I'm saying? We ought to spend our time better thinking about folk. You know, you hear what I'm saying? Yeah, in essence, what they were saying was, I can't be trusted to even check the mail. You'll do it? Yeah, Roger's whole point is, well then, why can he be trusted? And why can Alex be trusted? That's my whole point, guys. If you want to spend time Mickey Mousing over mess like that and finding and just thinking this way, did I lose you on that or is that okay? I'm just talking to you guys. This is part of the ministry. When you try to have a church, you try to build a building, you'll always have people thinking, well, this way or that way. All that tells me is you're not stepping up and committing to your call. Did you hear me or not? You're really just showing who you really are. Amen? And to be honest with you, when that person said that to me, the opposite happened. I lost respect for them. Did you hear me? That's what drained that day. Was the respect that I had for them. You hear me? I'm sorry if I got to be straight up with you. You okay or not? Amen. Praise the Lord. Amen.
2: Oh, by the way, last week we had a great week at the mailbox. It's great. It was great. Man, I'm serious. A check for $1,000 here and another $1,000 here and $500 from over here. And the cool things, they're written to Fellowship Church. Amen. So that's the cool thing. Amen. But it's a blessing, guys. It's a blessing. So don't be, I would really encourage you. You know, this can happen in your workplace, guys. People in authority over you. You can start, if you're not careful, instead of being the leader you need to be, you can start questioning them because so-and-so said such-and-such. And what you ought to do is flee from that and walk away from this over here. Separate yourself from that and be a supporting role and a good person in the ministry or the job where you're at. Amen? Say, instead of making stuff up or whatever. Y'all listening or not? Charlie, are you with me? I didn't lose you. Okay. Hey, if we got Charlie, we're here, buddy. Come on. Prefers disputing, just disputing, supposing gain is godliness. These are things that you just need to flee from, you know, in your call for God and call for working for God. You should never even think at all about, you know, wealth and riches. And that's what's happened to a lot of ministries and a lot of ministry leaders. We can get enamored with money and wealth and things like that. And Paul says, you just separate yourself, son, from all that kind of mess. Don't have anything to do with that. You listening or not? So number one is flee. By the way, I put this up. Not all division is bad. Separating sometimes is a good thing. Separating yourself from somebody and having a division with somebody is not a bad thing. It's a good thing. It's good that people know where you stand. And they know, wait a minute, there's a line right there I can't cross with that rascal because he is not going to take it. You listening or not? Amen. Praise the Lord. Come on. Come on, here we go. Stand against for the sake of your own what? That's what you have to do. Got a pastor about 60 years, Pastor Denhardt. How you doing today? There you are, brother. Amen. Right there, dead sitters, just staring me down up here. But, Pastor, don't you agree that you have to stand against sometime for the sake of your own calling? Wow! Does it sound familiar? Okay. Well, if I get off track, you just wave at me. Amen. Here we go. Hey, let's finish up, guys. A couple other quick points. Follow. So number one is what? Flee. Number two, Timothy, follow. But thou, O man of God, flee these things. We just talked about them. Follow after righteousness, godliness, faith, love, patience, meekness. Let's talk about those real fast. Not going to take time. Follow, Timothy. Personal integrity, righteousness. You can't please all the people, but you can know you're a person of integrity. You be that person, Timothy. Number two, godliness, cheerful obedience. You do what you do because you're doing it cheerfully, Timothy. You're a good man, Paul's saying. Don't you let them get you down and don't you get down about yourself. Number three, faithfulness. You are a dependable man. Timothy, you remain dependable and you stay dependable like you're doing. You're a leader. They're not. Love, Timothy. Self-sacrifice. Give yourself to other people. Keep doing that. It's a good thing to give yourself to people. Yes, sometimes along the way, people will take advantage of you, Timothy. People will look down on you, Timothy. People will despise you, Timothy. It happens in the ministry. But it's the right thing to do, and you're doing it for Jesus. Keep it going, baby. Amen? Patience. The word means endurance. Endure, Timothy. You endure, son. You endure. See how this is good for us? Say, if you're going to commit to your calling, you flee. Separate yourself from certain ideas and even certain people. Number two, you follow that which is right. Now, guys, when you look at this list, look at it. Meekness, that strength under control. Keeping under your body and doing the right thing. And from anger to whatever, you can fill in the blank, okay? Control. But see, you're not going to be able to commit to your calling if you're not doing this. Did you hear me or not? You're not going to have the call of God on your life, and you're not going to be able to be a committed person if you don't have personal integrity. If you're serving, but it's not cheerful, it's just, you know, you're just doing it. If you're not dependable, you're not going to be a leader. If you're not self-sacrificing, if you don't endure, if you don't keep under your body and keep control of certain things that you should or shouldn't do, you're not going to be able to be the leader. So you've got to follow this if you want to commit to your calling. Understood or not? Here's the cool thing, though.
1: Timothy was worried about all this other stuff, which he couldn't control. And Paul tried to bring and focus his attention on things he could control. Isn't that beautiful? See, that's why you can commit to your calling and you can be used of God. Because this is within your power to be a leader. Understand? Number three, step up. Say that word with me. Number one was flee. Number two was follow. Number three is fight. Fight the good fight of faith. Lay hold on the eternal life whereunto you are what? And you professed a good profession among many witnesses, man. Fight. The idea is to keep on fighting, Timothy. Keep on fighting, buddy. You keep on fighting, man. You keep on doing that, buddy. You keep on with it, man. That's how you keep committing to your call, by you keep fighting. You just keep fighting. Not fighting people. Did you get that? Timothy was having to fight himself. And buddy, if anybody can talk about this, it's me. Of fighting myself. I have had to fight myself. And many times I fought it out right here on the stage in front of everybody. You've seen it come alive if you've been here long enough. Okay? But really, that's who we need to fight, guys, ourselves. If you want to be a leader. You listening or not? No one can commit for you. No one can commit full obedience and service to God but you. I believe everybody in this room can be something for God, regardless of your past. That's the power of a full commitment to Christ. Amen? I'm asking God for people that will fully commit to God's work. Fully commit to God's work. I tell you what, we have so many people that are called here. Did you understand that? Did you know I don't call people on the telephone and get them to bring the trailers on Sunday morning? I never called a man and asked him to blow off the driveways today. I didn't call anybody and have them put up signs out by the road. I didn't call anybody to pick up the donuts. Did you know I didn't have to do that? I didn't tell Miss Edna. Where are you, Miss Edna? Okay? I didn't call you. She's out there already. I didn't call her and say, make sure you're by the door and hug every neck. You understanding? Yes or no? Quite frankly, I don't have to call Pete and Joan King sitting straight in front of me to do a new believers class to help new believers. They call me telling me what they going to do. How about that? You understand how that works? Have I lost you again? Amen? Fight! It's used of both an athlete and a soldier. It's where we get our English word to what? As you answer your call to the ministry, to serve God in our community and with our church, know that it's going to be agonizing. But I thought it'd be just fun. We all raise our hand. We all go eat. No, we don't all just go eat. There's a lot of agony in ministry. Are y'all hearing me or not? I want to keep every single person that comes to Christ. I want them to be in our family. Yet I watch them fall away. And it kills me. You hear me? I want all of us to speak the right things and say good words. Yet I get wind of somebody gossiping. And it's agonizing to me. Do you hear me? Yes or no? I don't understand it. You hear me? This is what it is, guys. It's, you know what I mean? I see marriages struggle. And I know both of you can do it. You can both do this in Christ. I got two people, and one doesn't want to, and one does, and then they don't want to, and it's agony. For me. Because I care. Do you see it or not? I'm not trying to point to me today. I'm trying to use me as sort of a way to see Timothy. You see what he's doing? Timothy. Fight! Agonize through it! Keep on fighting! Amen? Come on. We've been called to eternal life. This calling is what? It's worth fighting for, and it's worth defending. Guys, you've got yourself out of bed this morning. This is the best thing you could do. This is the best thing you could do, to come to a church to hear the Word of God, to listen to the Word, even though I might give it in a poor manner. I don't know, but the fact of the matter is you're here today. You're hearing the Word. You're seeing it on the screen. This is worth doing. Amen? Praise the Lord with me. This is worth doing, guys. It's worth doing. Amen. Come on. Got to quit now. Last one. Four things. Let's see if we can remember. They're all F's. Flee. Follow. Fight. The last one is this. Faithful. Faithful. I give you charge of the sight of God, who quickens all things, and before Christ Jesus, who before Pontius Pilate, he witnessed a good profession, that you keep this commandment without spot and rebukable until the appearing of our Lord Jesus Christ, which in his times he shall show, who is the blessed and only potentate, the King of kings and Lord of lords, who only hath immortality, dwelling in light which no man can approach unto, whom no man hath seen nor can see, to whom be honor and power everlasting. Amen. He's telling Timothy, be faithful. The word means can be depended to obey. I can be depended on to obey. He said, Timothy, you keep being faithful. Commit to what you're doing. We're going to build a great work. He's telling Timothy. This new gospel of Christ, this gospel of our Savior and Lord dying, and you're seeing Ephesus changed, and people coming to Christ. And they're going from worshiping Diana to worshiping the one and only true God, Jesus Christ. You stay faithful. Commit to what you're doing. Jesus Christ, the ultimate commander in chief, has commanded us to guard at all costs the deposit of faith which we've been entrusted with. Did y'all hear that? You've been entrusted with faith in Jesus. With all costs, you should guard it. At all costs. You should guard the faith that's been given you. Commit to that call. Let the Mickey Mouse church mess, let somebody else deal with it. Commit to a higher calling, to reaching people for Christ, to living for the Lord, to be an example among believers, to love our community. Did you hear me? Yes or no? Amen. Come on. Commit to that. It's worth it. Oh, Timothy, keep that which is committed to your trust. Avoid profane and vain babblings. See Paul pulling his hair out. And oppositions of science, falsely so-called, all kinds of crazy ideas out there floating, he said, which some professing they bared concerning the faith. Timothy, if you don't get off this mess and thinking about this one and that one and the other one and this fault and this thing and that thing, he says, I'm going to tell you something, son. Some have done what you're sort of toying with, and they've erred from the faith. You better be careful. Did you hear me? Commit to your calling, son. Commit to your calling, and everything's going to be fine. Praise the Lord. Y'all cool? Faithful. We're done, Raj. What we got? Committing to your calling. Step up this morning. Last thing. Leaders lead. That's what. Amen. We saw four things this morning. Flee. Follow. Fight. And be. One more time. Flee, follow, fight, and be. Don't you think you might could do that? Amen? I'm asking God to give us more and more people that are committed to the call. I know quite a few here are committed to the call of the ministry that the Lord has given us here at Fellowship, but I see quite a few of you that aren't. And I'm asking you to step up. Step up. Why wouldn't you want to be committed to a church that's being birthed in our community, that's going to be here for years and years to come and reach thousands and thousands of souls for Christ? We're doing a good thing. Amen? And we need you. But half in, don't cut it. You hear me? Yes or no? And I'm not trying to be ugly to you. Why would I preach the word if we're not going to preach it? Amen? This word for Timothy is a word for us. It's been a word for me. Gary, where are you? Amen? Both feet in. Amen? Both feet in, me, baby. That's me. Does not put me above nobody. I just know my commitment. You understand? I had a dream the other night. I got a hush. Wasn't even part of the message. Just for a moment. We were nearing the conclusion of our building. And I saw people get excited about giving to God's work. Just for a moment. The dream was so quick. But it was, I saw people wanting to, like, there was no problem. This one gave, that one gave. Big gift here, another gift here. And just for a moment, I believe the Lord gave me just a glimpse of what could be. You hear me or not? It's amazing. When we're committed and we know our calling, and we know it's bigger than us, I don't know, it puts the baby to rest. You know what I'm saying? And we move forward. That was a little goofy for me to say that, maybe. I'm just sharing. Amen? Let's praise the Lord for the message, not the goofiness. Praise the Lord! I know I went a crazy today.
0: 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On behalf of Pastor Gary, I'm Roger Johnson, encouraging you to know you matter and that you have value, and to always talk truth.

How do you do? Just by the numbers, odds are you're the product of a broken home. Single parenting has become a norm, and even if that parent works diligently to provide and protect, it can still be hard. The subject of our story was from a home like that, but he was looking for the same things we all are.

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1: You have something to say?
0: Going to jail don't scare me. Maybe I'll make a few friends there.
1: I think you're missing the point, son.
2: 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Men, women, and children from all walks of life have come to our doors and received more than a warm meal and a bed. They've received nourishment for their mind, body, and soul, all thanks to the generous gifts of people like you. Now for broadcast around the earth, here is episode number 3927 in the series Unshackled, the program that makes you face yourself and think. From a young age, the man in our story was looking for family and a community to belong to. What he didn't find in his home, he found on the streets and other unsavory places. This is the true story of Chuck Chavis, right now on Unshackled.
0: You really

0: that was my life as a teenager in Florida. I ran with a bunch of guys who liked stealing car radios. A few times the owners caught us and then caught a beating from us. I was in 10th grade the night that Stevie and I got in a fight with a gas station employee. I remember because the next day the police came and took me from my math class. In front of the class, they put the bracelets on me and walked me away. I found out when I got to jail that Stevie had been busted before me and made a deal to get a suspended sentence. He basically threw me under the bus, and I was charged with assault and battery.
1: Mr. Chavis, you've been found guilty of 24 felony counts.
2: Yeah, because Stevie sold me out.
1: I'm going to take your age into consideration and send you to the Panama City boot camp for troubled teens. Next!
0: The boot camp was somewhere between local jail and prison, but not as bad as it could have been. I made a few friends in my time there, and I even kind of responded to the structure of things.
2: Hector, you seen Hopper or Merch? I can't find him anywhere.
3: You hear that singing, Will?
2: Yeah?
3: That's probably them singing. They at the church meeting, man.
2: I never imagined them for church folks.
3: Boot camp has a way of changing roughnecks into church folks.
2: Do not pass me by. Sounds like my whole life.
3: What do you mean?
2: Everything has passed me by. Hope, love, success, a family.
3: A family?
2: I'm barely 16 years old. What do I have to look forward to? I've thrown all that stuff away.
3: Then do something about it, son. You ain't gonna be here forever. What are you gonna do when you get out?
2: I'm gonna change. You watch. I'm gonna change.
0: Yeah, I meant it when I said I was gonna change. But when I got out of boot camp, I caught up with my running buddies, and it was the same old thing. I hadn't exactly forgiven Stevie for hanging me out. I just never mentioned it. I was masking insecurities. I wanted to be accepted. I wanted to be part of something. But I was a bitter kid with a lot of anger. I escaped into alcohol, weed, cocaine, and pills. It was the only time I felt free. I hated being sober. I was miserable. I even met a girl named Dana who

0: who seemed to like something in me. But we couldn't make any type of relationship work, especially when I got kicked out of school for fighting. At one point, my running buddies and I had been methed up for days, and we drove from Pensacola to New Orleans to look for more. Turns out the Big Easy was not very easy for me. I was arrested on Bourbon Street for being high, drunk, and disturbing the peace. The judge sentenced me to a week in the New Orleans Parish Prison, alongside murderers and violent offenders. That whole week, I didn't shower once, knowing what kind of things happened to fellas like me in places like that. But I survived and found myself back in Pensacola, and in a very familiar situation.
1: Your Honor, this is not Chuck Chavez's first time before a judge. This is not even Chuck Chavez's first time in your court. Chuck Chavez is a menace to society. We in the state attorney's office recommend that he serve 2 consecutive 10-year terms.
2: 20 years?
1: Otherwise, he'll be standing before you again in 6 months.
0: I didn't get the 20 years the state attorney wanted, thanks to an attorney my mom and some friends found for me. Instead, I received 6 years in the Florida State Prison.
3: I thought you were supposed to be a tough guy, Chavez. This is the 3rd time I catch you crying in your bunk.
2: Leave me alone, Damon.
3: What's your story, Chuck? What kind of punk cellmate did they give me?
2: You don't know me, man.
3: Man, I saw you when they first dropped you in this hole. I saw you going in church and crying on that altar.
2: Dude, I'm feeling some things spiritually. Are you telling me you like it here? No friends you can count on? Nobody knows you? Nobody cares about you? Not a moment of peace. I don't know if I'm ever gonna make it out of here.
3: Dude, you're in jail, not a social club.
2: Yeah, what else is new?
0: When I was sentenced to 6 years in the Florida State Prison, I really didn't know whether I was gonna make it out. I was angry and bitter, and my heart was so hard. It was the beginning of a pretty dark period in my life that continued even after I received early release and was placed on probation. My friend from prison, Damon, got out too, and the two of us shared a house in Pensacola.
3: What's up, Chavez?
2: I found a guy who will supply some dope for us to sell.
3: Oh, good. I wasn't really interested in going to work again. What's with that dopey grin on your face?
2: Well, I just heard from an old friend that my high school girlfriend got a divorce.
3: And that makes you feel good? You are dark.
2: I probably cared more about her than anyone in my whole life. It was just...
3: You went to jail.
2: Nah, man. We were just kids. I sure didn't know how to take care of myself, much less anyone else.
3: Oh, so what? You think you're just gonna call up and say, "Hi"?
2: Her name's Dana.
3: What's up, Dana? This is Chuck. Chuck Chavez. Yeah, you remember. Well, I just got out of prison, and I wanted to know if you'd like to go to dinner and a movie with me.
2: You don't have to remind me. I'm a hot mess. I know.
3: Yeah, but at least we got steady jobs now.
0: So Damon and I started dealing drugs out of that house, and I decided to reach out to Dana.
4: Wait a minute, Chuck. You actually think you've changed?
2: You don't think so? I'd say I've changed quite a bit.
4: You're older, and you have had some, experiences.
2: You could say that again.
4: But you still seem like the same person from when we was kids.
2: I'm no different from you or anybody else. I want a family, a house with a yard, a whole big wad of cash.
4: I had that with my husband. Well, except for the wad of cash.
2: What was missing?
4: I don't know. We were husband and wife, married with children, but we weren't going anywhere. We were like a boat, floating on the Gulf. No idea where we were going to wash up. What was missing? I still don't know. I'm still drifting.
2: Well, do you mind if I drift with you for a while?
0: While all seemed to be going well with Dana, things were definitely getting weird on the business side of life. After 8 months of Damon and me living and working together, we started to notice some strange things.
3: It's still there. It's following me.
2: The helicopter?
3: Yeah, man. Every time I leave the house this week, that crazy helicopter's up there.
0: Are you sure the drugs aren't just making you paranoid?
3: I haven't gotten high all week, Chuck. And besides, you've seen those surveillance vans outside.
0: Those guys? They're not even trying to hide from us. I even talked to one of them yesterday. His name's Quentin.
3: He's from the DEA, son. They've got to be planning on busting us.
0: They've been out there for weeks, Damon.
3: That's pretty brassy. Coming to talk to you. I think they're getting ready to kick down the door.
0: I have an idea.
5: Police, get your hands up.
3: All right, it's cool.
0: We're not going anywhere.
5: Toss it, boys.
3: Can you not point that at my face?
5: Shut up. Get over there. Stand by the wall and keep your hands where we can see them.
0: Whatever you say, sir.
6: You punks think you're so smart.
3: Not really.
6: We've been on to you for months.
3: Yeah, we know.
6: Thanks for making it easy on us, because now you're good.
7: Sarge.
6: What?
7: Place is clean, Sergeant.
6: What? No, that can't be.
7: Well, you're welcome to look for yourself.
0: What are you looking for? Maybe we could help.
6: Zip it!
3: All that anger's gonna eat you up, officer.
6: Oh, I will show you anger.
0: Well, that doesn't sound like something I want to see. We'd taken the drugs to a friend's house and hidden them there. So, we dodged a real bullet. But it was enough to make us rethink what we were doing. I decided to hit the road and see more of the United States, and see if I could start a new life. Problem was, the old life just followed me. I went to Washington State, where I'd tracked down my biological father. After an awkward introduction, we went out and got drunk. Before long, I was headed back to Florida. But I had a long trip to think about things.
4: I'm glad you called me, Chuck. How long have you been in town?
0: Only a couple days. I'm sorry I skedaddled on you the way I did.
4: You didn't even say goodbye.
0: I know. I can be a real jerk sometimes.
4: You're also rather hard on yourself, Chuck.
0: I called you because you're the only person I feel I can count on at all. All my other friends are in prison or dead, and I'm beginning to think those are the only options for me, too. I'm sure the cops are still looking for me.
4: Let's get away from here for a little while. Let's head over to Alabama.
0: We found a house in Alabama that allowed us to stay there, but under one condition. We had to go to church services at this little chapel there. We went, but afterwards we had very different feelings about it. You sure have been quiet since we left that church service.
4: I'm thinking about what the pastor said. Didn't any of it speak to you?
0: All that talk about being a new creation and stuff? It all sounds good.
4: Would you mind turning around?
0: You want to go back?
4: I do.
0: I don't want to go back now.
4: I feel like if we don't go back now, we never will.
0: Yeah, maybe.
4: I need to go back, Chuck. For all those reasons that you feel awful all the time, I want to go back.
0: You don't feel like I do, Dana.
4: Empty, meaningless, friendless, like I'm going nowhere. Yeah, I don't know what any of that feels like.
0: I don't want to go back. We can go back tonight.
4: You promise?
0: Sure.
4: Promise me, Chuck.
0: All right. I promise. We'll go back tonight.
8: Jesus said, "Come unto me, all ye that labor and are heavy laden, and I will give you rest. Take my yoke upon you, and learn of me, for I am meek and lowly in heart, and ye shall find rest unto your souls. For my yoke is easy, and my burden is light."
4: That's what I'm talking about, Chuck. That's what I want.
0: What are you talking about?
4: I want rest.
8: He promises.
4: That's what I want.
8: That learning from his gentle and humble way brings ease and comfort. For his yoke is easy, and his burden is light. I know there's somebody out there right now whose life is a mess, who wants to take Jesus at his word. What's holding you back? Anger? Bitterness? Pride?
0: All of the above?
4: What did you say?
0: Nothing.
8: You can give it all to Jesus. Tonight, you can be a new creature.
4: I want to go forward, Chuck.
8: And now, if you
4: will, you come with me?
8: Bow your heads to pray.
0: Brother I'll Turner, come with you.
8: Lead us in prayer.
0: Dana went forward and gave her life to Christ. But I couldn't. I didn't feel like my life was even worth giving to Jesus. I'd messed it up so badly. To be honest, I just wanted to die. A few months later, I found out my father retired from the military and moved to Alabama. I wish I could say that helped me feel better. It didn't. Mary and Dana helped, a bit. It was a sad existence I had, being married to a girl I'd liked for a long time, one who was trying to clean up both our lives, but I still didn't feel like I deserved to live. What happened about 6 months later was something I couldn't have imagined in 1,000 years. We were visiting my father's new house over New Year's 2007.
7: What'd you find there, Chuck?
0: A bulletin from a church. It was under this Bible.
7: Oh, that's your stepmother's Bible. She's been going to that church, I guess.
0: Dana and me went to this same church a few months ago. She went forward at the altar call.
7: They're pretty hardcore there.
0: She, what?
7: Speak up.
0: She liked it a lot.
7: Well, I guess some folks do.
0: I took that bulletin with me, and that night I gave the pastor a call. We made an appointment for him to come over to my house.
8: Yeah, I remember you and your wife coming forward that night. What's on your mind today, Chuck?
0: My wife, Dana, she received Christ that night.
8: But not you?
0: I couldn't. I don't know why God would want me. I mean, my life is a hot mess. There ain't nothing left worthwhile.
8: How old are you, Chuck?
0: 27. I'll be 28 this year.
8: You're still pretty young. You've got a lot of life left in you.
0: I don't feel that way, Pastor. I spent a lot of my life in a series of prisons.
8: I know. We all live our life in some kind of prison. Some of us end up in the land of slamming doors.
0: That's me.
8: But everyone, at some time or another, is in another kind of prison. We're prisoners of our sin. What we've done and who we've been is a kind of prison. Want to hear the good news?
0: I really do.
8: Jesus Christ specializes in jailbreaks.
0: Huh?
8: Jesus specializes in jailbreaks. If you're a prisoner of your sins, only Jesus can help you escape them and leave them behind.
0: Are you for real? Who talks like this?
8: You want me to tell it to you straight? I can do that. You're a sinner, Chuck. Do you believe that?
0: Yeah, I guess I do.
8: Well, Jesus died on the cross to pay the price for our sins. Yours, mine, everyone's. Do you believe that?
0: Yes.
8: There's a verse in the Bible, Galatians 2:20. Here, read this right here.
0: I am crucified with Christ. Nevertheless, I live. Yet not I, but Christ liveth in me. And the life which I now live in the flesh, I live by the faith of the Son of God, who loved me and gave himself for me. What's that mean?
8: It means our old life, the prison we keep ourselves in, the chains of sin that keep us in bondage like a slave, all that stuff is gone when we give our lives to Jesus. Your sins were nailed to the cross with Jesus. But because he is God, his sacrifice paid the price for all of our sins. The judge banged his gavel and said, "You are not condemned because Jesus served your sentence." Now all you've got to do is receive him as Lord, and he will help you change your life around.
0: All my problems will be gone if I become a Christian?
8: No, Chuck. We're always going to have problems in this life. Becoming a follower of Christ doesn't make things easier, but it makes it possible. Jesus says, "I am come that they might have life, and that they might have it more abundantly."
2: Do you think Jesus can send me a little hope?
8: Hope? Life? A purpose? Forgiveness? Do you want all that?
2: Yes, sir, I do. That was January 3rd, 2007, when I gave my life to Christ. It's gonna sound strange, but I felt different right away. The only way I can describe it is there was a weight that was gone. For the first time, I really felt hope.
4: I like the idea that when we become Christians, we are new creations.
2: Pastor talked about that. I feel like a new person, but...
4: What?
2: I'm being honest. I still feel guilty for things I've done before.
4: There's still a warrant out there for you. Did Pastor say anything about that?
2: I didn't mention it. Dana, I think I need to turn myself in. I mean, I know God has forgiven me, but the state of Florida probably still thinks different. I surrendered myself to the police and spent some more time in a cell at the Escambia County Jail. While I was there, I gave my life to Christ completely. I surrendered everything on my bunk, alone one night, crying out to God. I remember praying and telling Him that I had nothing to offer. But if God would take my life, I was willing to give Him the pieces. I was definitely a different person when I stood before the judge this time.
6: There's something familiar here, Mr. Chavez.
2: Yes, Your Honor. I've stood here before.
6: We've heard the evidence, and you've pleaded no contest. Do you have anything to say before sentencing?
2: Yes, sir, I do. I know you have no reason to believe it, but I'm a new man standing before you. Because of that, I want to ask you, I know I'm looking at 5 years in prison, and I want you to give me all 5 years.
6: I'm sorry, son. Could you repeat that?
2: Yes, sir. I want you to sentence me to the full time. I don't want reinstatement of probation. I don't want house arrest. All I want is to get my time and get it over with.
6: Mr. Chavez, Chuck, are you sure you're thinking clearly?
2: Well, I don't know about that, but I know the right thing for me to do is pay the penalty for the laws I've broken. I guess Jesus took care of the rest.
6: Anything else?
2: No, sir.
6: Well, you're right, Mr. Chavez. You are definitely a new man from the one that stood before me, more than once before. I can tell by listening to you that you are sincere and that you are ready to accept the entire sentence for your crimes.
2: Yes, sir.
6: So, since that is the case, I have no choice but to sentence you to 13 months in the Florida State Prison. Your sentence will begin immediately.
2: 13 months, sir?
6: Mr. Chavez, I'm sure I've said to you at some point in the last 15 years that I hope I don't see you in my courtroom again.
2: Yes, sir.
6: I have a feeling that this will be the last time. Good luck, son.
2: 13 months. I couldn't believe it. Instead of 5 years, the judge gave me 13 months. God used my time in prison, too. While I was serving my sentence, He began changing my life. I started reading my Bible and memorizing scripture. I read it cover to cover in 4 months. The Word of God was changing me. And while I was there, I met an old friend.
9: What's gotten into you, Chavez?
2: What do you mean, Hector?
9: 15 years can change a person, but you ain't like what you were at the juvenile boot camp.
2: You know what can change a fella more than 15 years? Jesus Christ. He's the one that changed me. That was the first person I led to Jesus. While I was in prison, I felt God leading me to preach. It was so weird. I was in prison, but I was no longer in bondage.
0: I was free. In July 2008, I was released from jail, and I have never gone back. For 15 years, I could never break the cycle of jails, prisons, and drugs on my own. But God did. I never had the power to be free, but God freed me. I never had the power or victory over sin, but God gave me that power. God's grace and God's power has delivered me and set me free. And like Jesus said in John 8:36, if the Son therefore shall make you free, ye shall be free indeed.
10: Chuck Chavis went on to Bible school and was ordained into the gospel ministry in 2014. He has worked in jails and drug programs for 14 years, preached revivals, preached for many churches sharing his testimony, has planted churches, and been a pastor. He is the founder of Lifeline Ministry, pastor and founder of Lifeline Church, and written numerous books. Oh, and he and Dana are still married and work together in ministry where they reach broken and hurting lives. His testimony is proof of the words in 2 Peter 3:9. The Lord is not slack concerning his promise, as some men count slackness, but is long-suffering to usward, not willing that any should perish, but that all should come to repentance. What about you, listening friend? Are you in bondage the way Chuck Chavis was? His and our greatest hope is that you would understand that only Jesus Christ can fully deliver you from that bondage. Would you want to learn more about the peace, love, and joy that he can bring? If so, we encourage you to call 1-888-NEED-HIM or visit chataboutjesus.com. 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
3: I think a lot of couples don't realize how the Lord wants our marriages to flourish. God designed marriage to be a reflection of Christ and His love for His bride, the church. And so He wants our marriages to be a beautiful, living reenactment of the greatest love story ever.
2: That's Larry McCall. He's with us today on Focus on the Family with Jim Daly. He'll be sharing some thoughtful ways that you can strengthen your marriage in the second half of life together. And we're so glad you're joining us. I'm John Fuller.
4: You know, John, this season of life doesn't get nearly the attention it should because there's still rocks in the road. You know, you think of a married couple who's been married 20 years, 30 years. They've got everything ironed out, all those bumps and wrinkles in the road, right? But there are other things that pop up, like things can get a little dry. You can have to deal with in-laws, elderly parents, whatever it might be. And things aren't going to go exactly according to plan, even though you feel like you're comfortable and you're kind of set in the way of the marriage. I mean, Gene and I are going to hit 40 years next August.
2: Which is incredible.
4: 40, that's big.
2: Yeah. Congrats.
4: Yeah, and I'm feeling like, okay, do we have it down perfectly? If Gene were here, to be honest, she'd say, no, you don't have it down perfectly. I do. No, I'm kidding. But, I mean, it's so much fun. We enjoy it. But what a great opportunity to think about that second half, especially for those of you 2025. We're really encouraging you to tip in here and listen because it's going to be important.
2: Yeah, and Larry McCall is the director of Walking Like Jesus Ministries, and he's the longtime pastor at Christ's Covenant Church in Winona Lake, Indiana. He and his high school sweetheart, Gladine, have celebrated 50 years of marriage together. Congratulations.
4: 50? Well, let's stop there. I mean, that's pretty good.
3: I'm only coming up to 40. The more you get to know me, the more you respect her.
2: Well, we're going to hear stories from your life and insights that you've got from that pastoral perspective. And a lot of that is captured in a terrific book called A Seasoned Marriage. Living the Gospel in the Middle Years and Beyond.
4: Larry, welcome to Focus on the Family. Good to have you here.
3: Thanks for having me.
4: And congratulations on 50 years of marriage.
3: Yeah, the Lord has been kind.
4: Well, Gladine, it sounds like, has been very patient.
3: She has been. It's amazing. It's an evidence of God's grace in her life.
4: Okay, so there's a good place to start. That opening question, you know, if you're talking to a younger couple, like I mentioned, someone who's been married 15, 20, 25 years, what do you say to them? This is the reason or the way to make it to 50 years and beyond.
3: Well, the short answer, Jim, is God's grace. Yeah. It's only by God's grace applied to everyday life. And the subtitle of the book, even, Living the Gospel in the Middle Years and Beyond, yeah. We've had to learn that along the way. As we've journeyed together in our marriage, we've had to learn what that means to live out the gospel and not just grit our teeth and tolerate one another.
4: You know, not long ago, we did some marriage research, and it points to this very fact. And what it delineated is those that are convictional Christian, not what I would call light Christian. And we did ask those questions. We work with Ipsos out of D.C. It's a journal-ready kind of research study, so it's very professional. And we didn't tilt it. We interviewed 4,000 couples.
3: Wow.
4: So it's statistically very, very sound. But here's the deal. In a more Christian light experience, they had the highest divorce rate.
3: Wow.
4: Higher than the world's. In our study, those that had the most satisfying marriages in every category, physical, emotional, spiritual, were the convictional Christian. And it led me to the conclusion that, you know, it's one thing to say I love Jesus, but when you apply the Word of God, especially read the Word, pray together, go to church together, the benefits of that convictional Christian attitude are going to be there. And it's less so for, again, what I would call a social Christian or somebody that's made a confession of Christ, but you don't really live it. Would you agree with that?
3: I agree with it very much.
4: And has that been part of your experience as you've counseled with couples? You know, when you see that convictional attitude that we got to take this to the Lord, it's the difference.
3: It is. And I think it goes back, Jim, the question, why did we get married in the first place? And I've been a pastor in a Christian college town for 40-some years. And so when you're a pastor in a Christian college town, a small town, you end up doing a lot of premarital counseling.
4: Yeah.
3: A lot of times when I'm counseling a couple, premarital counseling, I'll ask, why do you want to marry this person? And so if I turn to him first and say, why do you want to marry this gal? You know, he'll say something like, well, she just makes me so happy. You know, I just love her so much. And she laughs at my jokes. She watches sports with me. She makes me so happy. I just want to marry her and give her the opportunity of making me happy for the rest of her life.
4: A guy has said that?
3: No.
4: Oh, okay. But that's
3: the implication.
4: Metaphorically,
3: that's what they mean.
4: Yeah.
3: And she'll say something similar.
4: Yeah.
3: You know, if I ask her, he makes me so happy. And I think that almost all of us get married because we think this person has the capacity of making me happy for the rest of their life.
4: Well, and sometimes that's conscious, and sometimes it's very unconscious that we're requiring that or expecting that. You mentioned in the book how you guys, you and Gladine, reached a low point in your marriage, and you weren't feeling happy anymore.
3: Yeah.
4: So, okay, first of all, thank you for that vulnerability. I think you're speaking for just about every couple, if we're honest. There will be somebody who's watching go, well, we were never unhappy. We've been married 50 years and it was all bliss. Man, God bless you. Obviously,
3: I would say they're the exception.
4: But you do have people that have that experience. But for the most part, that other 99.9% of us are going to hit some lulls in our marriage. You and Gladine did.
3: Yeah.
4: What was going on and how did you arrest that? How did you get a hold of that and say, okay, this isn't going to be the way to go?
3: Well, thanks for asking. Yeah, we were about 20 years into our marriage, so about 30 years ago. I would just summarize our marriage at that point as saying we were committed to one another. Neither of us was calling a divorce attorney, but neither of us was happy. And I look back on it now and I can see more clearly what we were doing. Mm-hmm. I expected her to make me happy. And my analysis, correct or not, my analysis was, you're not doing a very good job at making me happy. And you know, she didn't verbalize that, but she could have. And had I the humility to ask her, she probably would have said the same thing. And I think it was kind of like, you know, if you just poured enough love into me, I would have some love to give back into you. And there was like a stalemate. And here we were. I was a pastor for years by that point. I taught marriage seminars. And here we were, unhappy in our marriage.
4: Larry, I mean, this is the problem. I think this is the core of it all when you talk about the selfishness that we have as human beings.
3: Yeah.
4: And it's almost like we expect something different. But we're like in this life, in this world, this is the ankle bracelet, the ankle chain that exists for most of humanity.
3: Yeah.
4: We are selfish creatures. We live in sin. We're in a sinful world. Jesus died for those sins and for our eternal life. But it is a process to find the key to take that ankle chain off, correct?
3: Yes.
4: And I mean, it's that epiphany where we got to get to that place where, okay, being selfless is maybe the whole goal of this institution of marriage, to make us more like Christ.
3: Amen. Thank you, Jim.
4: But in that context, that's a tough journey.
3: Yeah.
4: Because we are selfish.
3: Yeah.
4: So how do we get a hold of ourselves as husbands, as wives, to say, okay, I'm blowing it. And now Gene's listening to this, I'm sure, today. I've got to go home and face the music myself. Well, you spoke so well, Jim. But we all have selfish areas.
3: Yeah, we do.
4: How do we begin to work on that?
3: Well, Jim, you used the word epiphany a while ago, and when you said that, my heart resonated, because it was like the Holy Spirit turned the lights on. When we were in that bottoming out era, and I hope it was a bottom out, I never want to go back there.
4: Huh.
3: At that time, we met an older gentleman in our community whose wife was in the latter stages of Alzheimer's and lived in a nursing home just up the street from our home.
4: Hmm.
3: And every day, Bob would go to the nursing home and he would help the staff spoon feed his wife. He would help change her diaper. He would wash her.
4: Care for her.
3: And then he would sing love songs to her. And this is when we were at our low point, right? And so here's a gentleman in his 80s, and I'm watching him, listening to him love his wife sacrificially, and it dawned on me, he's not getting anything from his wife.
4: Yeah.
3: Claudine was still loving me. I just didn't, in my pride, I didn't think it was enough. But his wife wasn't doing anything for him. She wasn't serving him practically. She wasn't serving him through her words. She didn't even remember his name.
4: Mm-hmm.
3: And at that same time, that epiphany, the Holy Spirit brought 1 John 4:19 to this hard heart. We love because he first loved us. And the lights came on. The way Bob can love his wife is he's not depending on her to pour love into him.
4: Mm-hmm.
3: He's leaning on God's love, which is superabundant, overflowing love. And the Holy Spirit broke my heart. And it was a gradual change, but he began to blow fresh air into us. And the balloon of our marriage began to rise again. And Gladine came with me on that journey. That was 30 years ago. And it's not that we don't have any ups and downs now, but that was a turning point. It was seeing that our love for our spouse is not dependent on our spouse. Our love for our spouse is depending on God's love for us.
4: You have been married 50 years. You've kind of lived through all the seasons, maybe except the very last season here that is going to face each and every of us. But in that regard, what would you say is the most important thing to, again, navigate life's seasons? So if you break it in first half and second half, speaking to the married couples listening,
3: yeah,
4: what's the thing to remember about life?
3: Yeah. Well, I think one thing to remember is that life continues to change. I think a lot of us, we don't always welcome change. Some change is good, but some change is hard. And I think of the seasons of marriage, I think a turning point for a lot of couples is when the last of their kids leaves home.
4: Mm-hmm.
3: That all of a sudden they just see the two of them now. They're just looking at each other. And I think a lot of couples get to the point where they're empty nesters and they're thinking, who is this person?
4: Mm.
3: And they have a decision to make. Are we going to regroup here? Are we going to reconnect as a couple? Or are we going to continue to live parallel lives that are committed but not full of joy?
4: Yeah.
3: And I think that's a marking point for the seasoned marriage, I would call it.
4: You know, I read this article years ago in the Washington Post, but it resurfaced, I think, in another newspaper, maybe the New York Times, I can't remember, but they refer to it as the graying of divorce.
3: Yeah.
4: And this is the phenomena, I think, best described by saying couples that, you know, the husband pursues a career, maybe the wife too, they have children, maybe the wife has made the decision to stay home, the kids are now out of the home, they're through college, and she kind of looks at him and says, I really don't love you anymore, I don't know you anymore. And it's a high number of wives filing for divorce in that graying of divorce situation. Speak to that disconnection. It feels very transactional. We got together, we created children, we've raised these children.
3: Yeah.
4: Now we don't need to be together anymore. That's not God's intention for
3: us. It's not at all. Mm-hmm. But it happens so easily, so naively, that, you know, a couple gets married and they have this season of joy in their honeymoon season, and then maybe the children come, financial struggles, can we afford to buy our first house, then caring for that house, and the career is more demanding, and they just don't work on their marriage. They don't focus on their marriage. And whether they realize it or not, they're gradually drifting apart. And then the last of the kids leaves home, and they come to that realization, we hardly know each other anymore.
4: Mm-hmm.
3: So now the question is, what decision are you going to make? What action steps are you going to take to draw back together.
4: And what would be some of those actions that you could do in the busy time of life to make sure that the second half is set up? You know, think of how we plan for retirement. Hopefully, you know, you're putting something away, you're meeting with your financial advisor, and they're telling you, you know, 10% of this, 5% of that, whatever.
3: Yeah.
4: But you put intentionality toward it. We don't do that in our marriage, the first half, to say, okay, once we hit 25 years, what should the next 25 years look like? Yeah. What would you say to them?
3: Thanks for asking, Jim. Yeah, I think in those situations, if a couple comes to that point where they realize we've drifted apart, there should be a leaning into God's grace to humbly confess, I've contributed to the distance. And so I think for us, especially us men, we need to humble ourselves and realize we've contributed to the distance. And the man's focused on his job, focused on his hobbies, and he'd be happy to keep on going for a while. But the wife's saying, hey, what about us? And so for a man to realize his security in Christ, the safety of the gospel, that he doesn't have to be proud and defensive. I'm a proud and defensive man, so I speak for
4: Aren't
3: us
4: we all?
3: Men. Yeah. But to lean in and say, you know what, sweetheart, I've contributed to the distance. Will you forgive me for not pouring more into you as your husband? And then you take that to the Lord, confessing, we need your help, we want to come together. So it's God-oriented, grace-saturated, but then it gets real practical. Let's spend more time together. Mm-hmm. You know, let's do things together. Let's pray together, learn together, do chores together, where you're beginning to bond again like you did in the early days.
2: Yeah, mm-hmm. Yeah, I appreciate that. Our guest today on Focus on the Family is Larry McCall, and he's got this terrific book, and we're covering some of the points in it, A Seasoned Marriage, Living the Gospel in the Middle Years and Beyond. And you can get a copy of this terrific resource at focusonthefamily.com/broadcast.
4: One of the concepts that you mentioned in your book is to look for friends that are ahead of us.
3: Yeah.
4: And to pull from their wisdom. And kind of wrap that whole comment and question up in your response.
3: Well, certainly there's value in having friends that are more mature in Christ than we are. And I think if we're struggling in our marriage, to have the humility to go to our friends and saying, hey, we want to grow in our marriage. We're struggling right now. Would you pray for us? Would you help us? And Lord willing, in the local church especially, you can find friends like that. But you know, Jim, you mentioned trying to see this from a wife's perspective, and here we are, three men talking about this.
4: Right, I'm trying to be that person at the table.
3: But as much as we can. What I do when I counsel couples pastorally, when I hear those kinds of stories, my mind goes back to what Paul said in Ephesians 5, where he said, husbands, love your wives, and then he connects it to Christ, just as Christ loved the church. Wives, submit to your husbands as to the Lord. He ties everything in that whole section vertically to who Christ is, what he has done.
4: Yeah.
3: Children, parents, employers, employees, he ties them all directly to Christ. Everything ties vertical. And I tell a wife in that situation, when you're looking at your husband, you're saying, I want to love him again. And she's looking at her husband and seeing his inadequacy. I say, look over his shoulder. Who do you see? You see Christ. And your love for your husband is not based on the worthiness of your husband. Mm-hmm. Your love for your husband is based on the worthiness of Christ. Look at who he is. Look at what he has done for you as a Christian woman. Lean on his grace. It's going to maybe be a rough road, but Christ is able to give you the grace to renew your love for your husband.
4: Yeah, that's it right there. It's one thing to look for that couple ahead of us in church or wherever you might find that connection. It's another thing for a younger couple to see you as the older couple.
3: Yeah.
4: Because in our minds, we're always the younger couple, right? But for that younger couple to say, hey, would you guys like to mentor us? That happened to you.
3: It sure did.
4: And how did that make you feel?
3: Yeah. Well, at first, we've been asked this several times, but one time in particular, there was a young couple in our church wanted us to walk with them through the premarital process. And our pastors, there are six of us, you know, most of them are a lot younger than I am. And I thought, why didn't you, you know, attach yourself to one of these younger couples closer to your age? They said, we wanted to meet with an older couple. Learn from maybe our more years of experience, our more years of processing problems.
4: I think it's great.
3: But one thing Gladine and I realize and is a lot of older people, and we spend a lot of our time these days ministering to our peers.
4: Yeah.
3: Because of the Seasoned Marriage book, I do a lot of grandparenting ministry. a lot of older couples feel like younger couples don't want to hang with us. They don't want to hang with old fogies. And just the opposite is true. Most young couples would love to get time with an older couple. And so I would encourage older couples to actually initiate, if possible, you know, approach a younger couple and say, hey, we'd love for you to come over for dinner and just talk. And we'll get to know you and see where it goes. Or even Gladian and I have Zoom calls with some younger couples in other places.
4: That's fantastic.
3: And kind of mentor them long distance. But to pour into them by God's grace.
4: Yeah, that is so good. You challenge the cultural idea that retirement is all about leisure. Now, you're popping my bubble because I've got my goals. It's golf and maybe some other fun things to do with Gene. That's a good plan. But why do you believe it's more important to retire to something than retire from something?
3: Yeah, I think most people want to retire from.
4: Yeah.
3: I want to leave this job. I want to leave the stress, the deadlines, the pressures, the commute.
4: I want to breathe.
3: That's right. And it's understandable. It is. It's a fallen world, and there's a lot to daily life that are difficult. But to retire to something.
4: Uh-huh.
3: And I like to tell people, look at the beginning and end of the Bible. I mean, literally the beginning and the end. You know, what do you read in the first couple of chapters? What do you read in the last couple of chapters? God designed us as image bearers to be fruitful, to work in a good way. Mm-hmm. And we tend to think of work as negative. Work came about before the fall, and work will continue after the curse is removed, that we're going to have productivity in eternity. And for us to think, even if life is changing, I can still be fruitful. We can still be fruitful in our older years. And so to retire to something, God, what are you calling us to in this season that we can bring you delight as we serve other people?
4: Plenty of volunteer opportunities.
3: Oh, many.
2: Yeah, and I was really struck, Larry, by the story you had of a Sunday school teacher that you visited. I've known some people that kind of hit that spot where they're really confined.
3: Yes.
2: They can't do a whole lot.
3: Yes.
2: They can't produce like they used to. I heard one older relative say, I'm no good anymore.
3: Yeah.
2: But this Sunday school teacher really inspired you.
3: She sure did. John, thank you for bringing that story up. Yes, Gladian and I grew up in the same church. We've known each other almost our whole lives.
4: Wow.
3: And we were blessed with a Sunday school teacher who was very fruitful in her middle season of years and very active in teaching children, very evangelistic, and a godly woman. And when we were married for a while, we were back in her hometown, and we went to visit her in the nursing home, and there she is in a wheelchair. And she was not complaining. She was not saying, I can't do this and I can't do that. She realized that she could still be fruitful even if she was hindered through immobility. She couldn't get out and about much anymore. But she devoted herself to a ministry of prayer, hours a day. And she told Gladine and me, I prayed for you two every day for years. And Gladine and I looked at each other as we left that place, and we began to wonder, is some of the fruit of our ministry the fruit of her ministry in praying for us? And so even some of the listeners today are struggling with immobility, can't do what they used to do, but they can still have a fruitful ministry in other ways, through prayer, through writing notes of encouragement.
2: Mm-hmm.
3: We always have opportunities until the Lord calls us home or truly, fully disables us. We always have the opportunity to be fruitful for him.
4: You know, John, we don't mention this, but we have a wonderful volunteer ministry here at Focus. I'm thinking of couples that come and they help serve at banquets and, you know, just do filing for us. And it's been such a blessing. I mean, some of these folks have worked 50,000 hours.
3: 50,000?
4: Yeah, I mean, that's a long time.
2: That's Elaine, a lot of volunteer
4: I'm
2: hours.
4: Of Elaine,
2: yes,
4: right?
2: Bless
4: and
2: her.
4: She was like top of the heap when it came to volunteers. And that's just part of it. And so if you're interested in that, get in touch with us. There's probably ways to work that. You said one of the greatest ministries older couples can offer is the legacy of a long-term marriage.
3: Yes.
4: Explain why that's so important.
3: Yeah. I think a lot of younger couples value committed relationships. But they don't necessarily see the value of what the old-timers called holy matrimony. And so they're content with seeing people live together and never have the bond of marriage, the covenant bond of marriage. And so to give them a living picture in our long-time marriages that this is a beautiful thing, this is a reflection of Christ and his love for his bride, long marriages have a mission of reflecting Christ in a way that the younger generation can see and aspire to.
4: In that kind of context, I think one of the good points that you've made in the book, there's several, but one is you encourage couples to prepare not just for their legal and financial documents, but for their spiritual will. And I don't think I've thought of that or heard of that. Explain what it is to prepare a spiritual will.
3: Yeah. I think a spiritual will has the idea of, what am I wanting to gift to our children, our grandchildren, our great-grandchildren that's not necessarily tangible monetary, but shows them the value of Christ, the value, the treasure of knowing him and serving him in written form, and tell our story of how much we've enjoyed Christ, how we've benefited from his grace, but also encourage them to seek him as well.
4: Yeah.
3: So it could even just be one sheet of paper.
4: You know, something I did, I encourage parents to do, I kept journals for the boys from the time they were conceived. So both journals are probably 400 pages, and
3: wow.
4: I was able to travel internationally. I'd fill in family history, spiritual background, those things that the Lord did as key milestones in our family's lives, you know. And they've enjoyed it. Trent keeps it right at his bedside and reads it. He told me he reads it every night, which I think is really cool. But that's an expanded version of that will. But it's a great way to communicate to your kids the things that are important to you. Mm-hmm. Larry, we're right at the end here, and I think one of the most important questions is the couple that's listening, they've gone through the hard grind of work and vocation and raising the kids, and now they're just at a lull. They don't have the spark for each other anymore.
3: Yeah.
4: And I think it's a wise place for us to wrap up. Obviously, get a copy of Larry's book. We'll tell you how to do that in a minute. But there are ways that the Lord will intervene on your behalf if you lean into him.
3: Amen.
4: But what should a couple practically do to say, okay, this is not healthy where we're at. We need to get to a better place. How do we get there?
3: Yeah, I think there are probably more than one step to that. But I would encourage couples to first focus on the hope we have in the Lord. And I think a lot of couples don't realize how the Lord wants our marriages to flourish.
4: Mm.
3: God designed marriage to be a reflection of Christ and his love for his bride, the church. And so he wants our marriages to be a beautiful living reenactment of the greatest love story ever.
4: Mm-hmm.
3: And so if we're in that lull, to lean into him and say, Lord, we know you can resurrect our marriage. You resurrected Lazarus from the dead and others. You can resurrect our marriage from the dead. Lord, we know you want that. Please help us. And we ask his help. And don't be surprised when you begin to see him working in your lives, but also to be humble enough to seek help. You know, I encourage people to get pastoral counseling, talk to your friends that are stable in Christ and ask for their prayer support. And don't feel like it's hopeless. It's not hopeless.
4: And let me turn to the listener. Focus on the Family is here for you. We want your marriage to be the best it can be. Hopefully people feel that way, John. We have lots of great resources to help you. You can take our marriage assessment. It's an online quiz. It's free. It'll point out your strengths and your weaknesses, the areas to work on. And that's something, Gene and I need to do it, actually. I'm going to do that this week.
2: Over a million people have taken that quiz, so it'll be a million and one or two.
4: I'll be that million first person. 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And also, you can get a copy of Larry's great book, A Seasoned Marriage. 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And hopefully get into a position where your marriage is stronger and healthier in Christ.
2: Mm-hmm. 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
2: Hi there. I'm John Avery Whittaker, but you can call me Whit. 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
3: Goodbye and God bless.
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1: Now, there's a sight for sore eyes. I just want to get home and have a hot bath.
0: There's nothing like the familiar sights, sounds, and smells of one's own hometown after being away for over a month.
1: Has it been that long?
0: 34 days, to be precise.
1: Good grief. We could have made it to San Diego and back by wagon train in less time than that. Now, what's this?
0: I beg your pardon?
1: Well, look.
0: It appears as if the town has been decorated for something.
1: Yeah, well, what's that banner say?
0: It says, goodbye and God bless.
1: Goodbye.
0: That one says, we'll miss you.
1: And look at City Hall. I haven't seen it so decked out since President Eisenhower came through. They set up a podium and everything. Wonder who could have left.
0: I can't imagine, but the amount of attention would cause me to believe that it was someone rather important.
1: Yeah, it looks that way. Yeah, here's Witt's End. I'm sure Witt'll know what's going on.
0: Home at last.
1: Yep. That's one of the best things about Odyssey. No matter what happens, Witt's End is always the same.
0: Indeed.
2: Eugene! Bernard!
1: Welcome home reception.
0: How touching, Miss Kendall. It's very kind of you to rush out and...
2: Where in the world have you two been? Are you crazy?
0: What, honey?
2: Why didn't you check in? Why didn't you leave phone numbers where we could get you?
1: My wife knew where I was.
2: But your wife is out of town, too. We've been going nuts.
0: Honey, please calm down and explain precisely why you've been, to borrow your phraseology, going nuts.
2: Because it all happened so fast and we wanted to let you know so you could get back in time to say goodbye.
0: The banners.
1: Say goodbye to who?
0: Whom?
1: Quiet. Say goodbye to who, Connie?
2: To Witt.

0: What are you talking about? Whit wouldn't leave Odyssey.
1: But he has. I mean, he just did.
2: A vacation, I assume?
1: No! That's why we're trying to find you. He's gone. He's moved away.
2: Wow. What exactly do you mean by moved away?
1: Moved away? How many different kinds of moved away are there? Look, come inside. I'll call the airline.
2: I don't quite...
0: But why?
1: Tom took him to the airport an hour ago. Maybe his plane was delayed or canceled or something. Just hurry!
2: This is ridiculous. It's a practical joke.
1: Where's that number?
0: Connie,
1: Hold on.
2: Miss Kendall, I feel as if someone just punched me in the stomach.
0: Yeah,

0: Do you want to explain the situation, or do we have to play 20 questions?
1: Here it is. 5-3-1.
2: How could he just move away?
1: He's busy. I'll keep trying.
0: Connie!
1: Okay! Right after you two left town, Wick got an urgent call from the board of that company he started in Chicago.
2: The Universal Federation, press, whatever. It doesn't matter.
1: Well, they sponsor different kinds of Christian missions all over the world. Well, Dr. Baines...
2: Dr. Who?
3: Whom?
1: Dr. Baines. He was a close friend and mentor to Wick years and years ago. Anyway, he ran some kind of archaeological mission in the Middle East. Really important, I guess. It's still busy. Get off the phone!
2: Please continue.
1: Dr. Baines suddenly passed away, a heart attack or something. So Witt went to Chicago to talk to the board about it and to try to find someone to take charge. They had to do it fast or the mission would have to close. While they were looking, Witt's name came up as the best man for the job. Oh, finally! It's ringing. Witt came back and thought about it and prayed and talked to a bunch of people and then decided to go. What? I don't want a recording. I need to talk to somebody.
2: Well, I don't believe it.
1: Yes, I'll hold. As if I had a choice.
2: Witt's gone to the Middle East, but how could he do such a thing? It's so unlike him.
1: Well, he said he kept thinking about a conversation he had with you before you left, Eugene.
2: Conversation with me?
1: Yeah, something about the time coming in a man's life when he must broaden his horizons, get out and experience the world.
2: What?
1: Except he said it wasn't enough just to experience it. He wanted to help.
0: I thought he was helping the world just fine from here. Boy, you leave for a few weeks.
2: But how long will he be gone?
1: Until he decides to come back.
2: But...
0: Eugene, you're sputtering.
2: But how could he leave without saying goodbye to us?
1: Well, he said goodbye to the whole town, Eugene. The last 2 weeks have been nothing but getting things ready and saying goodbye. They had a big farewell and everything.
2: But I didn't get to say goodbye.
1: Well, maybe you still can. That's what I'm trying to... Wait, hello? Yeah, hi. I was wondering about a flight to New York connecting through Chicago, I think. It's supposed to leave in about 15 minutes. No, I don't want to reserve it. I want to find out if it's leaving on time. It isn't? Oh, that's great. How late will it be? Just another 20 minutes. Thanks. Bye. You've got 35 minutes. If you leave now, you might make it.
0: Not a chance.
1: Do you want to say goodbye to Witt or not?
0: Well, sure, but...
2: Please, Mr. Walton, we must try. Are you coming, Connie?
1: I have to watch the shop. Go on, I already cried my eyes out once this week.
0: What about my hot bath?
2: Hurry, Mr. Walton, or throw me the keys to your truck.
0: I'm coming. I hate goodbyes.
1: Hurry!
2: Go any faster?
0: It's a red light, Eugene. I'm not breaking the law to get us to the airport.
2: Isn't there another way to get to the airport?
0: Only residential streets with stop signs and little kids. I'm not zooming through there. This is the best way.
2: But all these traffic lights.
0: There's one main highway that gets us out to the airport, and this road will take us straight to it. Then we'll have smooth sailing. Now just be patient, will you?
2: But Mr. Whitaker leaves in approximately 30 minutes.
0: I know that, but there's no point in killing ourselves or somebody else to get there.
2: Oh, this is terrible.
1: Wondering if there was any way you could stop a plane from taking off? Yes, I'm serious. It's kind of an emergency. What kind of emergency? Well, it's so somebody can say goodbye to one of your passengers. Yes, I'm serious. It'll mean a lot to both of them. Well, why can't you? You delay takeoffs for high winds and missing pilots and stuff like that. Can't you do it for an important goodbye? Yes, I am serious. What? Look, I just want to... No, don't say goodbye. Wait, hello? Hello?
2: Oh. If Connie's calculations are remotely correct, we have less than 20 minutes to get to the airport.
0: Now, you calm down, Eugene. This is Route 24. And you see that sign? Mm-hmm. The airport is only 2 miles away. There's no traffic lights.
2: Then by all means, put the pedal to the metal.
0: What?
2: To borrow the colloquialism.
0: Oh, will you relax?
2: I simply cannot believe this is happening. How could Mr. Whitaker leave like this?
0: Well, it seems to me a plane is the best way to get to the Middle East.
2: I mean, how could he leave at all?
0: Obviously, he got a better offer.
2: Offer? How can you equate this catastrophe with a career decision?
0: No, I'm not talking offer like someone wants to give him more money. Mm-hmm. I mean offer as in new opportunities, a chance to grow in some new areas. Look, I've been thinking about it, and it makes perfect sense. It's been an odyssey a long time. Maybe God decided it was time to take him away. Take him somewhere else where he can help other people who need him.
2: But I need him.
0: Maybe not as much as you think.
2: Uh-oh. What's wrong?
0: Well, the traffic is slowing down. There's something wrong up ahead.
2: What? It's not possible.
0: Warning, road construction ahead. Expect delays up to 15 minutes.
2: No, say it isn't so.
0: It's so.
2: But I can see the airport just up ahead. We're so close.
0: Well, that's it, Eugene. We'll never make it now.
2: But I must. Construction or no construction, I have to get through.
3: Oh, wait a minute. What are you doing?
2: What else? I'm going to run to the airport. I can't let Mr. Whitaker get away. Eugene!

0: I was younger, I ran the mile in 6 minutes. Allowing for my lack of physical condition, I'll never make it. What am I gonna do?
1: Is that Eugene Meltzer?
0: Mr. Rathbone?
1: Boy, I haven't seen you in a long time. Where you been?
0: Out of town.
1: Just get back in, did you?
0: Yes.
1: So why are you running in the middle of this field?
0: Why are you driving in the middle of this field?
1: I hate traffic jams. Decided to take a shortcut. There's a dirt road right over the ridge there. Where are you going?
0: The airport.
1: Hey, me too. Gotta pick up some boxes at the freight office. You need a lift?
0: Yes. I mean, if you wouldn't mind.
1: Nah, hop in.
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1: Well, Whit, I guess this is it.
3: Uh-huh.
1: Now look, I know we've said our goodbyes and everything, but I want you to know that, well, you know, don't take any wooden nickels.
4: Okay, Tom.
1: And be careful.
3: Will do.
2: This is our last call for passengers on flight 754 to Chicago and on to LaGuardia. 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
5: Well, I better be going.
1: Yeah, don't want to miss your plane. Now, go on, John Avery.
5: Okay.
1: And Whit, just let me know if you need anything, okay?
5: Thanks.
1: Bye, Whit.
4: Bye, Tom. God bless.
1: Oh, boy.

0: me, Mr. Rathbone, but exactly where is the freight office? I thought you said it was in the terminal.
1: It is, in the back, just around the corner. Right there, see?
0: Would you mind stopping?
1: What?
0: I need to get out.
1: Well, just give me a second, the freight office.
0: I need to get out now, please, it's most urgent.
1: But can't you...
0: Just stop!
1: I stopped.
0: Thank you for the ride!
1: That kid has got a problem.
0: Harvey!
2: Yeah? What happened to you? Are you all right?
0: How can I get to the terminal from here?
2: What do you think this big building is?
0: No. The gates for the passengers, I mean.
2: Oh. You gotta go around front. This area is for employees only.
0: But isn't there a faster way? I'm desperately trying to meet someone.
2: Yeah, the only other way is through there. But you're not allowed to go...
0: Thank you, Mr. Whitaker!
2: Hey! You can't go that way! Brother. Hey, Murray. Are you there? It's Walt.
3: Yeah, Walt.
2: Get airport security back here, will you? Some nut just ran through the restricted area and... Yeah, it looks like he's headed for the planes.
3: What?
2: You heard me.
3: Okay, they're on their way. Over and out.
2: Over and out.

0: May I help you with your bag, sir?
1: No, I'll do it.
0: Can I get you another pillow?
1: No, I have enough pillows, thanks.
0: Okay.
2: Good afternoon, ladies and gentlemen. Thank you for your patience with our delay and for flying with us on what appears to be a beautiful day all the way to Chicago.
1: Let's see now, which book should I start with next?
2: 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Flight crew, please secure doors for departure.
1: Lord, help me relax about this.

0: one is it? Did I miss it? No, wait, it's backing away. That must be his. Wait, I need to find... Here he is. Mr. Whittaker! Mr. Whittaker! Mr. Whittaker!
1: Look at that man out there.
2: Is he crazy? He looks like he's trying to get someone on our plane.
3: Good grief. Eugene!
0: Mr. Whittaker, I came to say goodbye. Can you hear me? I came to say goodbye.
4: Ladies and gentlemen, please take your seats and fasten your seatbelts. Take your seats and fasten your seatbelts.
3: Oh, Eugene.
0: Goodbye, Mr. Whittaker. Good to
5: get you.
0: What?
5: Come with me, young man. You don't belong back here.
0: But I was just...
5: Don't make me have to use force. Now, come on. You're under arrest.
0: I was just saying...

0: 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We always love hearing from you.
1: Tom?
2: Bernard! When did you get back in town?
1: Just now. We heard about Whit and raced over to say goodbye. Is he gone?
2: Well, I'm sorry, Bernard. You just missed him. That's his plane headed down the runway there.
1: Oh, that's too bad. Did Eugene make it?
2: Eugene, I haven't seen him.
1: Well, I wonder what happened to him.
3: You're making a scene.
4: I assure you that I am not the cause of the scene. I was merely trying to say goodbye to a close personal friend.
1: Eugene!
4: Mr. Walton, Mr. Riley.
3: You know this guy?
1: Not something I'm about to admit.
2: What's going on here, officer?
3: This fruitcake was down in the restricted area screaming like a maniac, that's all.
4: As I said, I was merely trying to say...
3: Quiet! You can tell it to the police when they get here.
2: The police? Now, wait just a minute, officer.
3: Stanowski.
2: Stanowski? Stanowski? You're not Bill Stanowski's son, are you, Adam?
3: Yeah.
2: Well, I haven't seen you since you were knee-high to a grasshopper. I'm Tom Riley. Remember? You used to come out to my farm with your family to pick apples.
3: Mr. Riley, yes, sure. How are you?
2: Okay. Just said goodbye to an old friend, so we're all a little frazzled.
4: As I was saying...
1: Quiet, Eugene.
2: Same friend Eugene was trying to see.
3: So you really know this guy?
2: Uh-huh. Yeah, I guess he kind of got lost on his way getting to the gate. You know how it is, saying goodbye to a friend you may not see for a long time. He got carried away in his panic.
3: Yeah.
2: You understand, don't you?
3: Yeah, kinda. But he shouldn't be running around in restricted areas. That's an easy way to get hurt.
2: Well, I'm sure he knows that now, don't you, Eugene?
4: Yes. I completely understand and can promise on my International Computer Society oath
2: just that
4: say
2: yes, Eugene.
4: Yes.
2: You don't really have to arrest him, do you?
3: Well, no, I guess not.
2: Thank you.
3: But don't let it happen again.
4: I won't.
3: I better get back to work.
2: Are you married, Adam?
1: Oh, that's called the art of diplomacy, Eugene. I hope you were taking notes.
4: I resent being called a fruitcake.
1: Well, get over it. What in the world are you trying to do, anyway?
4: I was trying to say goodbye to Mr. Whitaker. It's a long story. I saw Mr. Walton. I screamed and waved. I think he saw me. I don't know. It's not the goodbye I wanted.
1: Well, goodbyes rarely are. Oh, I think that's his plane taking off now.
4: Farewell, Whit.
2: Eugene, you never cease to amaze me.
4: Thank you for rescuing me, Mr. Riley.
2: Well, it'd be pretty embarrassing to have an employee of Whit's Inn get arrested the day Whit leaves.
4: Indeed.
5: Excuse me, gentlemen. I couldn't help but overhear. Did one of you mention Whit's End?
2: I did.
5: Oh, good. Whew. I just flew into Odyssey, and Whit's End is where I wanted to go first.
2: Really?
1: Well, I should have figured. It turned into a tourist trap while we were gone.
5: I'm not exactly a tourist. I'm an old friend of the owner. We grew up together, in fact. Maybe you know him. John Avery Whitaker? He wrote to me a few weeks ago and said to come and visit. I thought I'd surprise him.
2: Well, I'm not sure how to say this, but it's more of a surprise than you know.
5: It is?
2: Yeah. Whit just left for the Middle East.
5: He left?
2: Plane just took off. We don't know how long he'll be gone. Could be a year, maybe more. I'm real sorry.
5: Well, I guess I'm going to have to readjust my thinking. Any recommendations for a good hotel near the airport? I can catch a flight tomorrow.
1: Oh, that seems like a waste.
2: Yeah. I'm not sure we should let an old friend of Whit's come all this way to Odyssey just to turn around and leave again.
1: Yeah, you may as well come back to Whit's End and see the place.
5: I guess I could.
4: We have hotel accommodations downtown as well.
2: Do you have a car?
5: No.
2: Well, then you can ride with me. I'm going there now.
4: We all are.
1: We are. Well, what about my hot bath?
4: You'd allow a hot bath to interfere with this unique opportunity to speak with a friend of Mr. Whitaker's?
1: Oh, I'd consider it, yes.
2: I'm Tom Riley, by the way.
4: And I am Eugene Meltzner.
1: Bernard Walton. Pleasure.
5: Yeah, it's nice to meet you all. I'm Jack. Jack Allen.

0: Thank you, Odyssey High. A lot has been said today about our good friend John Avery Whittaker. Now it's his turn. Whit.
1: Hi, all you wonderful folks. I just wanted to say from the bottom of my heart how much I appreciate it and thank you all for sending those lovely cards. I don't think there's anything that's ever touched me any more than those beautiful cards and those wonderful messages and all the love and all the caring that came along with them. So for me, God bless you all and thank you. Thank you, Chris.
2: So that's what you missed. I videotaped it because I figured, you know, that you'd want to see it. Even dragged a TV from home.
3: Yeah, well, thanks, Connie.
4: I never should have left town. I should have been here.
3: Nah, Eugene, you didn't know. Nobody knew, Eugene. It happened so fast.
4: So it did.
5: I remember when Whit first told me he was moving to Odyssey. I thought he'd lost his mind, but I understand now. He loved this town very much.
2: Well, no more than everybody here loved him.
5: Well, if you'll excuse me.
3: You don't have to run off. We want to hear some more stories about Whit as a boy.
5: Sure, but maybe some other time, when it's more appropriate.
3: Well, yeah, guess so.
5: It's good to meet you all.
2: It was nice to meet you, Jack.
3: Well, come on, I'll walk you out.
5: Thank you.
6: Well, I guess I'll have that hot bath now. Maybe I'll call my wife, see when she's coming home from her mother's.
2: See you, Bernard.
6: Yeah, see you, Connie. Eugene? Hmm? It's been quite an adventure.
4: Indeed. Well, thank you.
6: Yeah. Well, see you around.
2: Eugene? Are you all right?
4: Of course I am. I'm weary, that's all. It's been a long journey, and of course, racing to the airport, I'm simply worn out.
2: Eugene, it'll be okay.
4: It will. It'll have to be. Mr. Whittaker wouldn't have left if he didn't have every confidence that we could cope.
2: Oh, Eugene. It's okay. It's okay. We'll make it.

0: home. No messages on the answering machine. Oh, what's in the mail? Bill, flyer, association meeting, and what? A letter from Mr. Whitaker. What is it? A note? Dear Eugene, I'm sorry I missed you. We've been trying to find you, but I'm afraid we won't be able to before I leave. There's a lot I could say, but time has suddenly become very short. So rather than embarrass you by saying how much I've come to love you and how I will pray for you every day, I'd like to leave you with one simple thought.
1: The best is yet to come.

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Our production engineer was Dave Arnold, and our executive producer, Chuck Bolte. And I'm Chris, hoping you'll join us again next time for more Adventures in Odyssey.

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2: Well, welcome to Family Talk, the broadcast ministry of the Dr. James Dobson Family Institute. I'm Roger Marsh, and thanking you for joining us for day two of a powerful conversation featuring Dr. Corey Miller. Dr. Miller is the author of numerous books, currently serves as president and CEO of Rocio Christi Ministry, and he's the author of a brand new book that we're talking about today. The book is called The Progressive Miseducation of America, Confronting the Cultural Revolution from the Classroom to Your Community. Dr. Miller and his wife, Melinda, are the parents of three children. They make their home in Indiana. And Dr. Corey Miller, it's good to have you back on today's edition of Dr. James Dobson's Family Talk. Thanks for joining us again.
3: Thank you for inviting me back after what I did in the last show.
2: Well, and what he did in the last show, if you didn't have a chance to listen to it airing the broadcast on release day, go back to jdfi.net. You can find it in the archives or find it on our YouTube channel. We were discussing what has happened to major Christian universities, and I'm talking about ones that would be readily identifiable, whether it be Biola, Point Loma, some of these other California Christian schools, because Dr. Miller has a master's from Biola, one of the three masters that he's earned, and basically has earned his PhD twice. I mean, once from Purdue, but then that got derailed. And then, of course, University of Aberdeen took good care of you, it sounds like, in Scotland. Of course, I would expect nothing less. But then to take a look at what's happening at Harvard, what's happening at Yale, and I the Princeton one was, you heard me kind of come out of my chair when you were talking about what's happening there, because my brother is an alumnus of Biola University and Princeton. To hear what has happened in the 25 years since Brian graduated is just horrifying to me personally. He and I haven't talked about what he might think about that type of thing. And I realize as Christians, though, what you're trying to do through your ministry, through your writing, through this book, is to show us not only, I mean, hey, let's acknowledge that you've got a whole section in the book called What Just Happened? We Are No Longer Grandma's America. Your second third talks about how did we get here? And to paraphrase A Mighty Fortress, one little word explains it. Help us understand the university is the mind of culture, why that has kind of become the reason why culture has drifted so far away from biblical foundations.
3: Right. The university, that's the one word. You know, we have unity in diversity constitutes the university. What happened after we started the universities, and it was Christians who started the universities in Europe as well. Mm-hmm. But after we started the universities, we simply didn't have any PhD programs. And so right around the time of the 1880s, which now they had been around for about 250 years, church and chapel attendance were still required at almost every university in the country. Mm. We didn't have PhD programs, and so we sent our best and brightest over to Europe, predominantly to Germany, which was dubbed as the highest level of education, the most formally educated country in the history of the world at that time. And people wonder, how in the world could Germany have done what it did in World War II?
2: Yeah.
3: Well, now America is dubbed as the most formally educated country in the history of the world. And wonderful. How are we doing what we do? But yeah. We sent them over there. You had Immanuel Kant, who we remember by You Can't Know Ultimate Reality. Mm. He gave us agnosticism. Mm-hmm. You had Freud and sexuality. You had Nietzsche, God is dead. You had Marx and Engels. You had all of these various ideologies that our students learned from. And then they came back over to Harvard, Princeton, Yale, Columbia, And the battle was on, and it raged for about 50 years until 1930. When the dust was settling in the 1930s and we had been kicked out and we had to go start our new institutions like Westminster and Calvin and Biola and Wheaton, at that time, something else was happening in Germany, and there was this little city called Frankfurt, and we know of now the Frankfurt School of Critical Theory, Critical Race Theory, Critical Gender Theory, Critical Queer Theory, and so forth. Well, those people were competing with the National Socialists. They were all globalist socialists. And when the Nazis rose to power, these guys had to leave town. And where did they go? They went to Brandeis University, to UCLA, and to Columbia, and started the second process. And they got us through the 60s generation. And then in the 70s, when the bombing of banks and government buildings was happening, and they realized the American people aren't prepared for this yet. They are now, but they weren't then. They decided, okay, the new workers of the world that need to unite and throw off the shackles of the bourgeois, the ruling class, it now is no longer the working class on the factory floor. It is the elites in academia, and they talked about the long march through the institutions. And so that's what they began to do. And in the mid-90s, the ratio of liberal to conservative professor was just 2.3 to 1. So you still had checks and balances. You had no cancel culture, no monopoly over the system until now, where you have, you know, in the Ivy Leagues, it's 27 to 1.
2: Incredible.
3: In some cases, it goes up as high as 78 to 1. And we have records of campaign contributions. Harvard faculty, it's 99% of their faculty give campaign contributions to the Democratic Party. Yale, it's 98. Princeton, it's 97. All of the Ivy Leagues are in the 90s. This is not viewpoint diversity. This is an ideological and political monopoly. And so this is why Christians need to beware of the false philosophy coming out of the universities, because we can't beware of something unless we're aware. We need to learn what it is.
2: Yes.
3: Even if we're not philosophically inclined, well, you've chosen to have children or children that have children, grandchildren. And if you're going to send them to one of these secular baptismal fonts where the statistics are now between 50 to 80% of them go in and they come out with their brains hanging out now. If you're going to do that, why wait 18 years? Train the child up in the way they should go. And when they get older, they get conscripted to work for the other side. Just give them up now.
2: You know, it's interesting as you're describing this, Dr. Corey Miller, the fact that there are so many Christians, I'm thinking back to something you said in our previous conversation with regard to the political parties and how the Democrat Party of today is nowhere near the John Kennedy Democrats of the 1960s,
3: right.
2: And the Republican Party is so way off of base. And I know there are times when my wife and I will look at each other and say they're basically all on the same team, they just wear different uniforms at this point. But help us understand as Christians why it's important for us to see what the real issues are, because sometimes I think we kind of get tricked into thinking, well, you know, that uniform doesn't look so bad, you know, so maybe I'll pick them instead of them, or that university, you know, the other ones are really crazy, but this one, well, you know, my grandfather went here or something like that, instead of saying, hey, we got to take a complete step back, a complete redo of our thinking, and ask the question, how are we going to bring a biblical worldview into the culture? How are we going to train up our children in the way they should go, knowing that the culture is coming for them from even the moment they're conceived, let alone the moment that they're born?
3: Right. And when we think about politics, again, politics is downstream from culture, culture from education, and the apex of education is the university.
2: Right.
3: We don't want to confuse Republicans and conservatives and Christians. Those are three separate identities.
2: Amen.
3: Like
2: Amen.
3: Democrat, liberal or Marxist now, and secularist. Those are three or four separate identities, but they are sharing space in a Venn diagram, which is why more Bible-believing Christians tend to vote Republican, more atheists, without doubt, tend to vote Democrat, because the platforms are more friendly in that way. So the politicians of Democrats and Republicans, that's the superficial level. Below that is liberal or Marxist and conservative. Below that is secularist, naturalist, and religionist, right? And so we've got two separate worldviews fighting against one another. And despite that, the conclusion in my book is MAGA and the morning after. can America be made great again if America is not made good again? Mm-hmm. And I say, absolutely not. Right. We need to have a biblical worldview revolution. We need to have what I call a third revolution after the first two ideological revolutions in the university. We need to have a third revolution, but we need to have a revolutionary, and by this I mean a Jesus revolutionary spirit in our homes, in our churches, in our community groups. And fundamentally, we need to repent. Mm-hmm. What do I mean by that? Well, Mark Knoll wrote a book 30 years ago called The Scandal of the Evangelical Mind. And on page one, he said the scandal is that we don't have much of an evangelical mind. And so we are living with this menace of mindless Christianity. We have checked our brains out at the door, and we have retained only the heart and the hands of Christ and no longer have the head of Christ. And that is not good. That is not honorable to God. When Jesus was asked by the Sadducees a question, he took them on. He then got asked a question by the Pharisees, which is the greatest commandment? And he said, love God with all your heart, soul, and mind.
2: Yes.
3: So do you want to follow Jesus or not? Then we need to start loving God with our head, not just our heart and our hands. And you think, oh, that's hard. That creates a headache. Well, then clear out the cobwebs, because this is what it means to follow Jesus fully, head, heart, and hands, especially if we're going to tango with the universities. And guess what, Roger? Mm. You have no choice. My right. daughter is a junior in elementary education at Purdue University.
2: Oh, wow.
3: Which is one of the most conservative of public universities in the country, mm-hmm. owing in part, I think, because of the engineering programs, right? Yes. Bridges have to stay up, and so 2 + 2 still equals 4.
2: Good to know.
3: But I have looked at all of her classroom syllabi, and I can see Marxism through it. Mm. So if she is training to go teach third graders, and let's say she's training to go teach in a K through 12 Christian school, guess what she's taking with her? Mm. In her case, she has the luxury of having a father who's got 4 graduate degrees and smells this stuff.
2: Yes, yes.
3: But not everybody does. So you can't hide in your Christian schools. You can't hide in your churches. The university is having a bigger impact on the church than the church is on the university.
2: Dr. Corey Miller's latest book is called The Progressive Miseducation of America, Confronting the Cultural Revolution from the Classroom to Your Community. He joins us today here on Dr. James Dobson's Family Talk to talk about the book and this third revolution. In the book, I love the fact that you outline 3 pretty practical questions that we should be able to answer in terms of what the world is asking, because quite frankly, a lot of people are saying, look, I've seen this from a lot of people, maybe even from the, I guess they call them the ex-evangelical culture, you know, that just says, hey, I grew up in an evangelical church and then it stopped working for me. And so I kind of moved away from it. But, you know, the questions like, is Christianity good for the world? I mean, there used to be a time when I think people understood that if God endowed us with inalienable rights like life, liberty, pursuit of happiness, and this was plan A for America, now we live in a time where you can't rely on the Declaration of Independence to be your theological treatise. It has to be something much deeper than that. How do you recommend that we take a look at an answer to one of those 3 questions that you pose at the end of the book and be able to have an answer, a defense, if you will, for the Christian faith, not just because we're trying to win the argument, but we're trying to win souls into the kingdom?
3: That's right. We want to win souls. Ratio Christi is the reason of Christ. We are an apologetics evangelism organization. We want to see souls saved, but we also want to see the soul of the university saved, because it is the most influential institution shaping civilization.
2: Right.
3: I mean, in fact, 1 in 3 world leaders, presidents, prime ministers, dictators, 1 in 3 earned an academic degree from a U.S. university. Hmm. This is the most strategic institution to shape civilization, not just our society in America, but around the world. Mm-hmm. And so I tell people that we need to start showing the world that Christianity is good for the world, not just good for heaven, but good for the world, that it's reasonable and that it is true. And this is the area of classical and cultural apologetics. We train people how to do that, and we even have a product line of booklets. So there are plenty of good Christian ministries out there that teach apologetics, that teach you why you should believe what you believe as Christians. But we have a way of narrowing that down. We've got over 60 booklets written by top Christian scholars on everything from why does God allow evil? What about the relationship of science and scripture to the reliability of the Bible? And then also race, class, sex, gender, ethnicity, and so forth. So the authors of those almost always have a PhD. It's written at the 11th grade reading level. It's 25 pages and you can get it digital or in print. And best of all, it's free for the PDF online. If you go to our website, ratiochristi.org, and give us your email address, we're going to send you our monthly newsletters, our propaganda, but then you'll have access to all of those free things. You have those bite-sized chunks you can have in Sunday school. You can do as your as a home group with your kids, with your youth group. There's no excuse for not equipping yourself, because you know what you're going to face when you go to the university, 23 to 1, 27 to 1, 78 to 1. Do you want to lose your kids? Parents and grandparents are literally paying for the apostasy of their own children.
2: Incredible.
3: The good news is Christianity's true, and if we're given the opportunity to debate and to demonstrate it, we can show that, but people have to be willing to do a little bit of their homework and be prepared to give an answer for the reason, for the hope that's in you, and do it with gentleness and respect. The head, the heart, and the hands.
2: I love everything you're saying, and especially with the resources. We'll put that link up at jdfi.net as well. These 25-page booklets written by PhDs, written at the reading level that challenges. You know, there used to be a time, right, when education, at least public education, was kind of drafted into three different categories. With you had the grammar schools, and then you got into logic, and then you got into rhetoric. And by the time we get to rhetoric, most people don't even understand what rhetoric actually is anymore. In the same way, you're saying apologetics ministry, does that mean you're saying you're sorry for your faith?
3: Yeah,
2: I mean, that's just
3: right.
2: Mind-boggling. But I appreciate this. I'm going to push back just a little bit here, because someone's thinking, okay, but you're going onto college campuses, you're having this conversation with people, and I saw what happened on September 10th, 2025 at Utah Valley University. I remember watching Charlie Kirk sitting there having the dialogues that he used to have, and he was assassinated. So how do you respond to that? I mean, that was such an anomaly, and it may have been Charlie's personality that drove that, but do you think, Dr. Corey Miller, we're getting to the point where a Christian has to be willing to say, I realize it might lead to something far worse than someone saying, I don't like you, or I'm not going to let you get your education, or I'm going to keep you from working here.
3: Yeah, cancel culture is a reality. It mostly happens on the left, and that's not the liberal left. That's the illiberal left, the Marxist left. We need to be clear about that. And it's not just canceling you from your job or speaking opportunities, which has happened to me multiple times. But it cancels your life as well. We live in what the New York Post called last April an assassination culture. We remember when Brian Thomas was executed by Luigi Mangione. And what was particularly bothersome about that wasn't just the execution, though that was sufficient. It was that 31% of people under age 45 sympathized more with the executioner than the executed.
2: Wow.
3: Why is that important? Because the closer you get to the epicenter, to the universities, it is literally changing the demographic. 56%, according to a Rutgers study, of those who lean to the left, 56% say that it is justified, morally justified, to assassinate Donald Trump. This is not a fringe movement. And where does this come from? Again, Peter Singer at Princeton, not only does he talk about dearest pet and having romance with pets, but he wrote the book, The Unsanctifying of Human Life. If there is no sanctifier of human life, then there's no such thing as the sanctity of human life.
2: Right.
3: If God is dead, everything is permissible. So Utah Valley University, we will be holding our national staff conference there this summer.
2: Excellent.
3: For more than symbolic reasons.
2: Yes.
3: Our chapter, we have a chapter on that campus. You know, 5 or 6 years ago, Roger, I saw this stuff coming down the pipeline when I was studying Marxism at Purdue. And there was an atheist counterpart of me who was part of the new atheist movement named Peter Boghossian, who wrote the book, A Manual for Creating Atheist. We came in contact with one another. He invited me into his classroom to give a two-hour lecture on God's existence.
2: Really?
3: And then we went to lunch after, and he proposed an alliance. we started a speaking tour together on viewpoint diversity, the death of intellectual diversity in the universities.
2: Huh.
3: We started in Utah. We covered four universities in 2 days. We started at the university where Charlie Kirk's assassin, his alleged assassin, started his education, where one group tried to cancel us, calling us logical fascists. Then we went to another university and then another, and we had a campus crusade group boycott us because they decided to have their staff watch a video on white guilt.
2: Mm.
3: And so I contacted the president of CRU at that time to let him know what's going on, where this ideology is coming from. This is in 2020. Mm. And then we went to Utah Valley University. That's the last university we lectured at. That's where Charlie Kirk ended up getting assassinated at for speaking in dialogue. But you know what? Free speech is gone because a lot of students think that hate speech is harmful and it justifies. 1 in 3 students on college campuses believe that hate speech justifies physical violence to get the person to shut up.
2: Incredible.
3: And Charlie had it coming. He had to go because he was erasing the existence of trans people. That's what they were saying.
2: Incredible. How anyone would even think to put that, to formulate that thought, let alone to speak it into existence. And yet here's Charlie. Well, look at you, Dr. Corey Miller. I mean, the fact that you were part of CRU faculty for how many years?
3: Right.
2: And just a few years after leaving to start your current position, here's CRU saying, no, we can't have you doing a debate because we need to watch this white guilt video. It's just, it shows you how quickly things have turned over the past, let's say, decade in particular in this culture. And for those of us in the body of Christ who've been asleep at the switch, Dr. Corey Miller, take the last moment or two of our time together and give us the encouragement we need. We need a cattle prod of some sort, but go a little easier on us, if you will,
3: yeah,
2: in terms of how we as parents and grandparents can wake up and find out what's going on, but then how we can help to mold the next generation who's coming into this and saying, I need a college education, like in your daughter's case, to be a school teacher, but I know that even on the Christian college campus, my beliefs and viewpoint is going to be assaulted.
3: Yeah, in the last part of my book, I make a clarion call to parents and grandparents, to pastors and ministers, to donors and philanthropists, to parachurches, to political allies, and to prayers. Everyone can pray. If you think about all of the great revivals that were the heart of the real revolutions that took place, the spiritual revolutions at Azusa, Asbury, at Yale University, at Wittenberg, where Professor Martin Luther launched the Protestant Reformation, all of these are taking place at the college campus. The university is the most influential institution shaping civilization. Not everybody is called to go back into the universities like me and my ministry are, though we would invite you to join us. Join us, donate to us, or join us on the campuses. But everybody, and I mean everybody, must prepare for the poisonous ideology that's coming from upstream, down into culture, into the churches, into your families, into the seminaries, because it's real. It's happening. Yeah. We're losing this battle in America, and we don't need to. For those who are following Jesus and equipping themselves, as 1 Peter 3:15 commanded us, and as Jesus commanded us to love God with all our heart, soul, and our mind, we can overcome this, and moreover, we can reverse this revolution. So Ratio Christi is actually sending people back in for the next 40 to 50 years into PhD programs at the highest levels and training them on how to be Christian missional professors, not just professors who happen to be Christians. I think I would summarize with this. As go the universities, so goes the culture. As goes the U.S. university, so goes the world. You have an opportunity. I have an opportunity. We have an opportunity to do something significant in shaping the kingdom of God. But we need to be aware where the battle lines are at. And the biggest battle line is at the university.
2: Dr. Corey Miller, what an enthusiastic pep talk that's also a bit of a, I hate to say beat down, but I mean, you're really calling us to account for where the church has been in regard to this conversation. And your new book, The Progressive Miseducation of America, is going to help a lot of people,
3: yes,
2: especially as we retrain and refocus, confronting the cultural revolution from the classroom to your community. There's a link for the book up at jdfi.net. In addition to information about Ratio Christi Ministry, we'll put that link up as well. Dr. Corey Miller, it's been great to get to know you, and thank you for the work that you're doing on the college campuses. I know Dr. Dobson, if he were not with the Lord right now and was sitting here right next to us, would give you a big attaboy and say, when are you going to start a chapter at USC?
3: By the way, it's so exciting. We do. We have a Malik Academic Fellow. That's what we're calling these PhD students. We have a Malik chapter at that university. So, yeah, so if anyone wants to bring me out to their institution, their conference, their church, their campus, drcoreymiller.com.
2: All right, we'll check it out. 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
3: Thank you, Roger.
2: Well, what an enthusiastic challenge to wake up, to engage, and to take the long view. 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
5: My prison was an uncertain future. I lived in Germany where Papa died after the Great War. I nursed Mama until she died 1 year later. I was an orphan at 10, so the family who purchased our farm took me in. Years later, I met a nice boy. He said to marry him, I must attend household training. This was good. Life would be secure. When the Second World War began, he was in the army. He returned for furlough and said we must marry without delay. 2 days following our wedding, he was at the Russian front. An explosion burned him and he was hospitalized for a long while, then posted to North Africa, where the Allies captured him. Through this, I worried more and more about my future. The Russians took my village. So I fled. Since I had no home, a missionary took me in. She told me of Jesus, who would carry my sorrow and had died for my sins. I accepted Jesus as Savior and found freedom from an uncertain future. Someday, I would live in heaven with him. Following the war, my husband was freed and I learned he also met Jesus. But life was hard and we looked to the day we could move to America. In America, life was good, but not easy. 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My name is Agnes Stebner. 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
1: Our word for today comes from Ruth chapter 1, where Naomi and Ruth leave Moab for Bethlehem. Now the two of them went until they came to Bethlehem, and it happened when they had come to Bethlehem that all the city was excited because of them. And the women said, "Is this Naomi?" But she said to them, "Do not call me Naomi, but call me Mara, for the Almighty has dealt very bitterly with me. I went out full, and the Lord has brought me home again empty. Why do you call me Naomi, since the Lord has testified against me and the Almighty has afflicted me?" Naomi sees the difficulties that she has faced as God being against her. Yes, she lost her husband and her two sons. She had nothing. The future was bleak. But what God was putting into place through her was an amazing story of redemption that would lead to Jesus Christ himself, the Redeemer of mankind. Things are not always as they appear.
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prayer meeting and Bible study at 7 p.m. Please give Pastor Mark Needler a call of appreciation at 941-456-2267. 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

0: I've said it before, there's really no pain like family pain. Welcome to Through the Bible with Dr. J. Vernon McGee. As the Bible bus rolls into Genesis 27, we're given a glimpse of life behind the front door of a troubled home. If you're a parent, you already know, this may be one of the hardest roles you'll ever have. Every day brings decisions, both big and small, and we need God's wisdom to navigate them, especially if our desire is to help our children walk with the Lord. In this study, we're going to see one clear lesson from Isaac and Rebekah, not something to follow, but something to avoid, because it leads to deep and lasting hurt. As you find your seat and get settled, here's a letter from a listener in Africa. I am a Muslim woman and a mother. I want to share what I have experienced the first time I listened to your program. I was doing my daily chores at home when I decided to change the radio station. As if guided by divine intervention, I came across a program in Pular. Hearing my mother tongue immediately caught my attention, and I stopped to listen. I didn't know the program, and I had no idea how deeply it would touch my heart. From the very first moments, I felt something special. The explanations were simple and clear, given without judgment. I felt understood even though I was just listening at home. That day, I knew I needed to keep listening. The speaker didn't impose anything, but gently guided and brought inner peace. I felt calm, as if a heavy weight had been lifted. For the first time, I felt questions mattered and that there were answers that could nourish my heart and mind. Now I never miss the program. It has become an important time of reflection and learning for me. It helps me understand life and myself. I'm convinced I'm on the right path. Well, God is certainly good. And if you'd like to join us in praying for this mother and for millions of others who have the opportunity to catch the Bible bus in more than 250 languages around the world, just sign up for our world prayer team over at ttb.org. And if you're listening and learning through Genesis with us, and you've had maybe an aha moment or found yourself stopping to marvel at what God's teaching you, well, you know, we'd love to hear your story too. 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In Canada, Box 25325, London, Ontario, N6C6B1. 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Let's pray. Heavenly Father, we come to your word ready to hear from you. Would you open our eyes to your truth and then draw those who don't yet know you to yourself? In Jesus' name, amen. Open your Bible now to Genesis 27 as we go through the Bible with Dr. J. Vernon McGee.
1: Now today, friends, our study brings us to the 27th chapter of the book of Genesis. And if you have your Bible and will turn there, it'll make it more meaningful to you. And if you use our notes and follow along with them. Now, this chapter has as its theme Jacob and Rebekah conniving to get the blessing of Isaac for Jacob, which blessing old Isaac intended for Esau. But you see, Jacob wanted the blessing of his father, and he knew God had promised his mother that the elder would serve the younger, and the blessing was his already. He did not believe God. Rebekah's mother did not believe God. And evidently Isaac, the father, didn't believe God. He would never have attempted to bypass Jacob and to give the blessing to Esau. He followed his feelings and appetite in contradiction to the distinct word of God. The method of Jacob in obtaining this birthright, it cannot be supported on any grounds whatsoever. He used fraud and deceit. His conduct is despicable. You can't condone him at all, any more than you could condone the conduct of Sarah and Abraham in the matter of Hagar and Ishmael. God could not use the trickery and cleverness of Jacob. And we're going to see that God deals with this man in a very definite way. He's going to pay Jacob

for his sin in the same coin in which he sinned. And you will note that as we get now into this chapter here. That gives us preliminary that will enable us to understand. Now, last time we concluded in chapter 26 by seeing that Esau was about 40 years old, and he took to wife a Hittite, and it was a great grief to Isaac and Rebekah for him to do that. And now they recognize that if Jacob is not to marry a Hittite or a Philistine, that he must be sent down, just as Isaac got a bride from the family of Abraham, that is, from the same stock. Now will you notice, chapter 27, verse 1, it came to pass that when Isaac was old and his eyes were dim so that he could not see, he called Esau, his eldest son, and said unto him, My son, and he said unto him, Behold, here am I. And he said, Behold, now I'm old. I know not the day of my death. Now therefore take, I pray thee, thy weapons, thy quiver, and thy bow, and go out to the field, and take me some venison, and make me savory meat, such as I love, and bring it to me, that I may eat, that my soul may bless thee before I die. Now, this man Isaac, we've already seen, he was an outstanding man, a great man. He's no weakling by any means, because we saw in the last chapter that Abimelech and the Philistines, they wanted to make a treaty with him because they feared him. And he was that type of a man. That is, he was an outstanding man of that day, very prominent. Now, he reveals here, though, that weakness of the flesh all during his life. This boy Esau, and Esau was his favorite, and Jacob was the favorite of Rebekah, and Esau was the outdoor boy, and he'd go out and he'd bring in a deer or some animal and he'd fix it, barbecue it for his father, and the old man enjoyed it. And now he's old, and he wants to bless the boy. Now he knows God has said the elder will serve the younger, but he bypasses that because he wants to bless the boy. And he says, Now go out and bring me in something, and I'll bless you because of it. My, what a revelation this is of this family. And have you noticed the strife that's in the family since we have come into this last major section of Genesis? There was strife in the family of Abraham because of Hagar. There's strife now in this family, these twins. Now, will you notice, Rebekah overheard that. And Rebekah heard when Isaac spake to Esau his son. And Esau went into the field to hunt for venison and to bring it. And Rebekah spake unto Jacob her son, saying, Behold, I heard thy father speak unto Esau thy brother, saying, Bring me venison, make me savory meat, that I may eat, and bless thee before the Lord before my death. Now therefore, my son, obey my voice according to that which I command thee. Now, this is the plot and plan of Rebekah, and it's deceit, it's absolutely trickery, and it cannot be condoned on any basis whatsoever. And God's recording it as history, not that he condones it. He condemns it, and we're going to see that. You remember the things that are being done here, and you'll see chickens come home to roost for Jacob. Now, she says to him, You obey me, you go now to the flock, and fetch me from thence two good kids of the goats, and I will make them savory meat for thy father, such as he loveth. And thou shalt bring it to thy father, that he may eat, and that he may bless thee before his death. And Jacob said to Rebekah his mother, Behold, Esau my brother is a hairy man, and I'm a smooth man. Now, he was not only an outdoor man, red man, but he was a hairy man. He grew hair everywhere. And I'm a smooth man. My father, peradventure, will feel me, and I shall seem to him as a deceiver. Well, not only seem a deceiver, he is a deceiver. And I shall bring a curse upon me and not a blessing. And his mother said unto him, Upon me be thy curse, my son. Only obey my voice, and go fetch me them. And he went and fetched and brought them to his mother. And his mother made savory meat such as his father loved. And Rebekah took goodly raiment of her eldest son Esau,

which were with her in the house, put upon Jacob her younger son, and she put the skins of the kids of the goats upon his hand and upon the smooth of his neck. And she gave the savory meat and the bread which she'd prepared under the hand of her son Jacob. And friends, I can't help but comment on this. Now, she put the skin of the kid of the goat on the back of his neck and on the back of his hand. So when his father'd feel him, why, he'd think that it was Esau. Not only did he feel him, friends, he couldn't help but smell him. And I want to say that apparently the deodorant that Esau was using was not very potent at all. Fact of the matter is, I think he's like the whimsical story I heard about two men working in a very tight place, and one of them finally said to the other, and he says, I think that the deodorant of one of us has quit working. And the other fellow says, must be you, because I don't use any. And friends, I don't think that Esau used any, and I'm not sure that he had a shower very often. This man not only felt hairy, but he smelled too, by the way. May I say, you can't help but notice that as you go through here. And the thing that happened now, he came unto his father and said, my father, and he said, here am I. Who art thou, my son? The voice was not quite the voice of Esau's. Everything else, it was like Esau. And Jacob said unto his father, I'm Esau, thy firstborn. I've done according as thou badest me. Arise, I pray thee, sit and eat of my venison, that thy soul may bless me. And Isaac said unto his son, how is it that thou hast found it so quickly, my son? And he said, because the Lord thy God brought it to me. And believe me, this boy at this particular point is a typical pious fraud. And you find many of them today in fundamental circles. They talk about the Lord leading them. And sometimes the Lord leads them to do some very unusual things. I find out sometimes a Christian man can do things that if the mafia did it, and the mafia does things like that, why, the mafia would be arrested for it. But they very piously pray about it and say it's the Lord's will. I'm not always sure about that. And believe me, this boy, Jacob, at this point is a pious fraud, because the Lord thy God brought it to me. The Lord had nothing to do with this, friends. Verse 21, and Isaac said unto Jacob, come near, I pray thee, that I may feel thee, my son, whether thou be my very son Esau or not. Isaac suspicioned something. But you see, Rebekah knew Isaac very well, and she had worked this thing out. And so Jacob went near unto Isaac his father, and he felt him and said, the voice is Jacob's voice, but the hands are the hands of Esau. And I think also the odor was too. I don't think there's any question about that. The hands are the hands of Esau. And he discerned him not, because his hands were hairy as his brother Esau's hand. So he blessed him. And he said, art thou my very son Esau? And he said, I am. And he said, bring it near to me, and I'll eat of my son's venison, that my soul may bless thee. And he brought it near to him, and he did eat, and he brought him wine, and he drank. And his father Isaac said unto him, come near now, and kiss me, my son. He came near and kissed him, and he smelled the smell of his raiment. I told you that was there, friends. And blessed him and said, see, the smell of my son is the smell of a field which the Lord hath blessed. Therefore, God give thee of the dew of heaven and the fatness of the earth and plenty of corn and wine. Let people serve thee and nations bow down to thee. Be Lord over thy brethren, and let thy mother's sons bow down to thee. Cursed be everyone that curseth thee, and blessed be he that blesseth thee. Now, he's giving a blessing he had received. He's passing it on, but the interesting thing is, it already was Jacob's. God had said that. God had already blessed. And God is not accepting this at all. You can write that down. Now, let me read verse 30. And it came to pass, as soon as Isaac had made an end of blessing Jacob, and Jacob was yet scarce gone out from the presence of Isaac his father, that Esau his brother came in from his hunting, and he also had made savory meat, brought it unto his father, and said unto his father, let my father arise and eat of his son's venison, that thy soul may bless me. And Isaac his father said unto him, who art thou? And he said, I'm thy son, thy firstborn Esau.

0: And Isaac trembled very exceedingly and said, Who? Where is he that hath taken venison and brought it me? And I've eaten of all before thou camest, and it blessed him. Yea, and he shall be blessed. And somebody says, Well, does venison taste like goat or lamb? It sure does. I remember several years ago that when I was pastor in Pasadena, at one of the offices there, he and I went deer hunting up in Utah. And we got a deer, but wasn't enough to feed the congregation. We invited them in for a venison dinner, and it was just a time of good, wholesome fellowship. And we had a lot of fun. But we didn't have enough to go around, so we got two lamb legs, and that was cooked also. And nobody could tell the difference. Everybody said the venison is good. It tastes very much alike. Now, Isaac really sees he's been taken in. And when Esau heard the words of his father, he cried with a great and exceeding bitter cry and said unto his father, Bless me, even me also, my father. And he said, Thy brother came with subtlety and hath taken away thy blessing. And he said, Is not he rightly named Jacob? And he was a usurper. For he hath supplanted me these two times. He took away my birthright. And behold, now he'th taken away my blessing. And he said, Hast thou not reserved a blessing for me? And Isaac answered and said unto Esau, Behold, I have made him thy lord, and all his brethren have I given to him for servants, and with corn and wine have I sustained him. And what shall I do now unto thee, my son? And Esau said unto his father, Hast thou but one blessing, my father? Bless me, even me also, O my father. And Esau lifted up his voice and wept. And Isaac, his father, answered and said unto him, Behold, thy dwelling shall be the fatness of the earth and of the dew of heaven from above, and by thy sword shalt thou live and shall serve thy brother. It shall come to pass when thou shalt have the dominion that thou shalt break his yoke from off thy neck. And Esau hated Jacob because of the blessing wherewith his father blessed him. And Esau said in his heart, The days of mourning for my father are at hand. Then will I slay my brother Jacob. In other words, my father's old. He won't live very much longer. And just as soon as my father dies, I'll kill Jacob. I'll get rid of him. And that was the thought in the heart of Esau. Now, Rebekah's in the background, and these words of Esau, her elder son, were told to Rebekah, and she sent and called Jacob, her younger son, and said unto him, Behold, thy brother Esau is touching thee, doth comfort himself, purposing to kill thee. Now, therefore, my son, obey my voice, and arise, flee thou to Laban, my brother, in Haran. You see here, again, Rebekah taking things in her own hands, and she tells Jacob now, you're going to have to leave home, and she's going to send him away from home. Tell the truth, she really paid for her part in this, her sin. She never saw this boy alive again. She just sent him over there for a little while, but she died before he got back. And you must remember that Jacob was her favorite and that Esau was Isaac's favorite. And she wants to send him now over to Laban, her brother. And Jacob will go over there. And believe me, that's where he's going to learn his lesson. That's where chickens will come home to roost. Old Uncle Laban is going to put him in school and he's going to teach him a few things. Now, Jacob thought he was clever, but Uncle Laban was an expert at it, and poor Jacob was just an amateur, and he's going to cry out in desperation to God before it's all over. Now, notice what she says. Tarry with him a few days until thy brother's fury turn away. A few days lengthened out to 20 years, and during that interval, why, she died. She never saw her boy again, her favorite, her pet, if you please. Now, verse 45, until thy brother's anger turn away from thee, and he forget that which thou hast done to him. then I will send and fetch thee from thence. Why should I be deprived also of you both in one day? And after all, Esau's not going to think too much of his mother after this little episode, by the way. Now we read here, and Rebekah said to Isaac, I am weary of my life because of the daughters of Heth. If Jacob take a wife of the daughters of Heth, such as these, which are of the daughters of the land, what good shall my life do me? Now you see, Esau had married these heathen, the godless, and already it was bringing sorrow into the home, and even Rebekah was overwhelmed by it. Now she says if Jacob turns around and does this same thing, and he probably will if he stays here, you see she can use this as an excuse to get Jacob away from the home because Esau is seeking for his life. And that moves us now into chapter 28. And she has a little conference with Isaac, and Rebekah and Isaac determine now that the thing to do is to send Jacob back to the family of Laban, back where Rebekah had come from herself. You see, Abraham's servant had gone and gotten her. Now the point is to send Jacob back there to get a wife. If you get him away from the place of danger, his brother would try to kill him. Now, very frankly, I think if he'd stayed there, that probably that would have happened. However, the fact of the matter is that Rebekah died first, and Jacob did get back for his father's funeral. Now you find in chapter 28, and I'm reading now verse 1 of chapter 28, and Isaac called Jacob and blessed him and charged him and said unto him, thou shalt not take a wife of the daughters of Canaan. All the way through the Old Testament, you find that God does not want the godly to marry the ungodly. And that, again, is my reason for believing that in the 6th of Genesis, that all you have when the sons of God look upon the daughters of men, it's the godly line marrying with the godless line of Cain, which finally brought the judgment of the flood and only one man left. Now, that in a marriage always leads to godlessness. And I'd say this word just of caution. I recognize we're living in a day when young people are not apt to take advice from certainly an old preacher. They say, my, what does he know? And if you really want to know the truth, I know a whole lot about this particular matter. I have seen case after case where some little girl or some little boy, they come to counsel, well, I've met a fella, he's not a Christian, I'm going with him, and he's proposed to me, and I think I'm going to marry him, and I can win him for the Lord. Little girl, if you can't win him before you get married, you'll never win him after you get married. You can be sure of that. Same thing would hold for the young man, and God forbids it. It always entails sorrow. I have seen literally hundreds of cases, and I've never yet seen a case where it worked. Never yet. You can't beat God. God has put down too indelibly all the way through the Word. When the godly marry the godless, what happens? Look at Ahab and Jezebel. And in the New Testament, it's strictly told Christians that they are not to be unequally yoked. And that's the way you get unequally yoked, not by just sitting on the platform of somebody, but by intermarrying. That's the way you join up with them, by the way. And that is the thing that is going to happen. Now, Isaac sends Jacob away. He says, arise, go to Padan Aram, to the house of Bethuel, thy mother's father, and take thee a wife from thence of the daughters of Laban, thy mother's brother. Now, he sends him back to Laban. And believe me, old Laban is quite a trickster himself. And Jacob is in for it. I can tell him that right now, but he doesn't know it. But he's sure going to find out about it, and we're going to have to wait till next time to find out about it, and I trust that you'll be with us. Let us hear from you, friend. So until next time, my beloved, may God richly bless you.
1: We'll pick up right here next time as we see how Jacob's schemes bring real consequences. It brings to mind Galatians 6:7. Don't be deceived. God is not mocked. Whatever a person sows, that is what he will also reap. 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And when you're in touch, let us know how you listened to Through the Bible. Remember, that little bit of information really does help us make decisions about how and where to go next as we take the whole word to the whole world. Now, next time, we're going to continue our journey through Genesis. So if you can, read Genesis 28 a couple of times yourself. It's a great story of God's mercy. I'm Steve Schwetz, and I'll see you here next time. Until then, keep walking in the light of his word.

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